0: during an Iranian attack in Jordan. Four others were medically evacuated but have been discharged from Jordanian hospitals. U.S. Central Command also says unidentified remains were found at the site of the attack in Jordan and are being examined. Chandelise Duster, NPR News.
1: Lebanese President Joseph Aoun met in Washington, D.C. today with Secretary of State Marco Rubio, looking for U.S. backing to end the Israeli-Hezbollah fighting in Lebanon. Israel has attacked the Iranian-backed militant group in Lebanon, but many civilians have been killed in the strike. The two also talked about Iran and the need for increased U.S. support for Lebanon's economy and its military. Rubio says the U.S. is committed to Beirut's efforts to reclaim their country. Aoun also meets with President Trump on Tuesday. Influencer brothers Andrew and Tristan Tate were arrested yesterday in Miami after UK prosecutors brought additional rape and sex trafficking charges against them. Britain's Crown Prosecution Service says the new charges relate to four additional victims, bringing the total number of alleged victims in the UK to seven. The brothers have denied any wrongdoing. Andrew and Tristan Tate are dual U.S.-British citizens known for their social media empire promoting wealth and male dominance. They face multiple charges in the UK and Romania, where they moved in 2016. Spain has won the 2026 World Cup, beating Argentina in extra time. Steve Futterman has more.
2: Spain's defense comes through again and shuts out Argentina 1-0 to win the World Cup. For Spain, it's its seventh shutout in eight World Cup matches here in 2026. The only goal came in the 106th minute. Ferran Torres put the ball in the net, setting off a wild celebration among the Spanish players. Argentina had to play the final 30 minutes minus one man. For Spain, it's its second World Cup. Argentina was hoping to become only the third nation to win back-to-back World Cups, and this was likely the final World Cup appearance for the great Lionel Messi. For NPR News, I'm Steve Futterman at the World Cup in East Rutherford, New Jersey.
1: You're listening to NPR News from Washington. Christopher Nolan's The Odyssey has set sail to the year's best box office figures for a live-action film. NPR's Bob Mondello has more.
3: $124 million in North America, even more than that overseas, for a worldwide total of $264 million in ticket sales in just 3 days. Filmmaker Christopher Nolan has long championed the theatrical experience, and by making The Odyssey entirely on IMAX cameras, a Hollywood first, he's evidently given audiences a reason to leave their couches.
4: We won the war.
3: A galaxy of stars and near-unanimous critical raves clearly helped, as did exit polls.
4: Help me go home.
3: 4 out of 5 Odyssey patrons said they would definitely recommend the film to a friend. With no major movies opening next weekend, Nolan's tale of the hero of the Trojan Wars is expected to rake in roughly $500 million in its first 10 days in theaters. Bob Mondello, NPR News.
1: And elsewhere at the weekend box office, in a distant second place, Disney's Moana, with $19 million in its third weekend. Universal's Minions and Monsters took third place, with Toy Story 5 taking fourth place. Now, both movies took in about $14 million. Evil Dead Burn rounded out the top five with $5 million. U.S. futures contracts are trading in mixed territory at this hour. Dow futures are down about 32 points. NASDAQ futures are up about 74. S&P 500 futures are flat. I'm Janine Herbst, NPR News in Washington.
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10: This is Fresh Air Weekend. I'm Tanya Mosley. And my guests today are writers and performers Rashida Jones and Will McCormick. They dated for a stint in their 20s. It didn't work out, but what they found instead was one of the longest-running creative partnerships in Hollywood. Their first screenplay together, Celeste and Jesse Forever, from 2012, followed two people who couldn't stay married, but also couldn't imagine life without each other. It's the kind of complicated relationship stories that they've returned to throughout their careers. Their latest screenplay is The Invite, directed by Olivia Wilde, who also stars alongside Seth Rogen, Penelope Cruz, and Edward Norton. The entire film unfolds in a single San Francisco apartment. Two couples gather for dinner, and as the evening unfolds, the stories they've been telling about their relationships and themselves fall apart. It was inspired by the 2020 Spanish film Sentimental, The People Upstairs by Cesc Gay. In this scene, the couple who live upstairs, played by Cruz and Norton, have just arrived at their host's apartment, played by Wilde and Rogen.
11: It took you a while to come to the door. And it sounded like you were arguing.
12: No filter.
11: No, I just want to be honest. We were at the door before we rang and we could hear you were fighting.
13: Oh, We were fighting. We were fighting, yeah.
14: Bit of a contentious environment in here, so I understand if that's repellent to you. No hard feelings, you know what I mean? Completely understand, you know?
11: We love a contentious environment. We love it.
13: Okay.
14: Well.
11: Really, it's fine.
14: You hit the jackpot then, my friend.
10: As the evening goes on, awkward small talk turns into an unexpected invitation. Rashida Jones is an actor, writer, producer, and director. She won a Grammy for co-directing the documentary Quincy about her father, Quincy Jones, and recently earned an Emmy nomination for her performance in Black Mirror. Will McCormick is an Academy Award-winning writer, director, and actor. He won the Oscar for the animated short If Anything Happens, I Love You. Will McCormick is with me in our Los Angeles studio, and Rashida Jones joins us from London. Welcome both of you to Fresh Air.
15: Thank you.
16: Thank you so much, Tanya. It's so great to be here with you.
15: All right, let's start with this first scene that I just played, because there is a rule that we all live by, and nobody ever says out loud, if you hear a couple fighting through a door, you pretend you didn't hear it. And that this movie actually opens with that rule being broken. Take us inside of the writer's room when you decided that these four will start with that rule being broken.
17: Well, it's kind of the beauty of this match of these two very different duos, where you have a couple that is boiling over by the time their neighbors arrive. Mm-hmm. And then you have this couple who has decided to kind of take the honesty of life and turn it inwards into their own kind of fantasy and excitement. So, you know, it's his theme stated. They're coming in, they're going to perhaps bring a wrecking ball to this already fragile relationship.
15: Right from the start. Yeah,
17: yes.
15: Will.
16: Yeah, I think Hawk sets the tone right from the jump. You know, tonight we're going to sing it like we feel it. And I think that there's something really refreshing about that to Joe as well. Like, it does make him uncomfortable, but I think that it's so unvarnished and it's so raw that it's actually intriguing. And this is a night where people will have to reveal some hard truths, and Edward gets the party started right away.
15: This, as I mentioned earlier, is inspired by this Spanish film that was under a different name. And Will, you actually came up with this idea of The Invite being the title of the movie, and it has double, almost triple meaning.
16: Yeah, it felt like it worked in a lot of ways. It also just felt like classic. It felt sort of iconic, like The Graduate. I just like the sound of it.
15: There's something horror-like about it,
16: right,
15: too.
17: Yeah,
16: right.
17: We talked about that a lot, which I think plays in well now with the kind of tone and the propulsion of the movie.
16: But yeah.

0: and Hawk is complimenting the decor. He's walking around the living room, and it feels like harmless small talk. And then it turns into something else. We start to see beneath the surface of Angela and Joe's marriage, played by Olivia Wilde and Seth Rogen. Let's listen.
1: You've really got some beautiful pieces.
2: It's all Angela.
3: Well, I know what I like, but yeah. It's actually not all expensive.
2: Some of it is very
3: some of it,
2: expensive,
3: most of
2: though.
3: It's not.
2: Some of it is, though.
3: Yeah, not everything.
2: But some of it
3: but
2: is.
3: Not everything.
1: I guess what I meant to say is you can tell that it's been done with a lot of care, and you have a really great eye.
4: That's true. I can feel it. I feel you put so much love.
5: I did that. Thank you. Yeah, I love it. I do love it. I really care. I do. Thank you for saying that. I
1: see it.
5: I care. I do care a lot. I'm so sorry. I'm getting emotional. I don't know why, but I thank you. Thank you for saying that.
4: Yeah, it has
1: got great energy.
2: Wow, look at that.
5: Energy is what I was going for. That's what I wanted.
2: Energy's great. We talked a lot about how to capture energy as though that was a real thing we could do.
0: That was a scene from The Invite written by my guests today, Rashida Jones and Will McCormack. And Seth's character, it's interesting, his responses, his quips. He is a musician whose band had one hit years ago, and he's kind of still carrying this around. And what struck me is that it's such an ordinary kind of disappointment. Their lives actually look really great, you know, and from the outside, but there's this private grief over the person that they thought they'd become.
6: Yeah, and I think Joe is defensive about this conversation about energy because he's uncomfortable because his energy is completely stuck.
0: It's whack.
6: Yeah, his energy is for sure whack, but it's completely stuck, right? He's inert. Yeah. And you know, I think that being an adult is sort of like reconciling who you are with who you want to be. And it's great to have dreams. And sometimes dreams don't come true. But that doesn't mean you can't have another. Mm-hmm. That doesn't mean life goes on, right? Like you don't always get that dream to come true, but you can pursue another. And he's just stuck. And it just becomes toxic.
7: I love what you said, Tanya, about private grief, because that is, it's like this night is about exposing this very private grief that's like they haven't processed the pain, the death of their old selves, both with each other and for themselves. And like they're forced to do it in this one fateful night.
0: Are these the kind of conversations that you all are having as you're building out these characters and actually writing them? Take us to this writing room where you're kind of delving into these deeper things.
7: It's literally all we talk about, whether we're writing or not. It's all we talk about. So selfishly, it's great that we can channel the thing we're most interested in, which is like relationships, living with other people, being parents, losing parents, being alive, getting older, being middle-aged, looking down straight down the barrel of the back half of life. All these things we got to bring to this script.
0: Relationship expert Esther Perel consulted on this film. Is there a particular note or assessment that she gave you that's your favorite that sort of stuck with you or deepened these characters?
7: So many. I mean, I think the truest one for the theme of our movie is this idea that, like, when you've had such a difficult relationship, that at a certain point you have to almost acknowledge that the relationship is over, and then you can make this decision to start another relationship, maybe with each other and maybe with somebody else. Like that to me is like the essence of her teaching and also the essence of this movie, which is like it's about moving on. It's about letting go of a past and really accepting your future as you are, as the other person is, as you want to be and maybe can be with that acceptance.
0: My guests are Rashida Jones and Will McCormack. They're the writing team behind the new film, The Invite, directed by Olivia Wilde and starring Seth Rogen, Penelope Cruz, and Edward Norton. We'll hear more of their conversation after a short break. I'm Tanya Mosley, and this is Fresh Air Weekend.
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7: This is Fresh Air Weekend. I'm Tanya Mosley. Let's get back to my interview with Rashida Jones and Will McCormack. They've been creative partners for more than two decades, first as co-writers of Celeste and Jesse Forever, and now with their new film, The Invite, a comedy about two couples and one dinner party that goes places nobody expected. It's directed by Olivia Wilde and stars Wilde, Seth Rogen, Penelope Cruz, and Edward Norton. All right, let's talk about this working marriage that the two of you have. And I want to start at the beginning because there is the story that you all met in the late 90s because your sister, Will, felt like that you two should be together or at least go on a date. Tell me the story.
8: Yeah, my sister Mary McCormack, the greatest sister and actress, she was doing a film with Rashida and... I think she told you, Rashida, right? You got to meet my brother. You guys are going to be soulmates.
9: Yeah.
7: She said soulmates.
9: She said soulmates. She showed me some picture of you on a sports team from college.
8: Definitely not college. It would be high school, probably.
9: Okay, maybe high school. Yeah. You were with a bunch of people in some athletic gear, but she was like, this is your soulmate.
8: Were you into it? Like...
9: I was into it. Yeah, yeah. I was fully into it. I was newly out of a really bad relationship.
7: But okay. You can't even remember what sport it was. Yeah.
10: You don't have to qualify it, okay?
9: You were. I was like, he's cute. He looks intense, which is fine. I'm intense.
8: Scorpio. Yeah.
9: Full Scorpio vibes through the picture. Yeah.
7: So you went on the date.
8: We went on a couple dates, right?
9: Yeah. It was pretty casual. I feel like we were with like a lot of people. We didn't it wasn't like it was like a 90s date where we were like
8: group dates.
9: You know, group dates. Yeah.
8: But yeah, we've known each other for so long, but we're really like brother and sister who, you know, dated briefly, which is not weird, but you know, we dated for a second, but I think we both knew right from the very beginning that we were connected and that we had to be in each other's lives, and it took us a minute to sit down to write, but finally we did, and I'm so glad we did.
7: Your first film is Celeste and Jesse Forever, 2012, and Rashida, you starred opposite Andy Samberg, and Will, you played Skills with a Z at the end, a weed dealer with the wisdom. And it's about a couple whose marriage is over, but the friendship won't die. And I'm curious, once you had to speak words you'd written yourselves, did you discover things that you didn't hear on the page? Because that's an interesting thing to write something and then to see it turn into something with actors. But then you all being the actors who had to say the words, what was that experience like?
9: Well, we act while we're writing. Like, that's how that's our discovery process of dialogue, because we're lucky. We both started as actors and, you know, can do a good job with that. So often we act out the scenes. And if it's not working, it doesn't feel right, especially if it's something we're going to say on screen. That's easy to fix, you know?
8: Yeah, we get it allowed pretty quickly, and that's been helpful. And, you know, having been an actor prior to being a writer, I think we both read thousands of screenplays and... sometimes you feel like, oh my gosh, has anyone ever said this out loud? So, you know, being actors, we get it out loud as soon as possible.
9: As writers, I notice that you all gravitate towards, I don't know if I call it an emotional traffic jam or that moment, that moment of clarity. It's the hard moment. It's the part that we all know. It's inevitable that we experience. But why do you want to live there as writers? Like, it almost feels like that's the thing you all always are going towards.
11: We are always there, aren't we?
8: Yeah. I don't mean to sound morbid, and I don't mean it that way, but life is really just a series of losses. It's one loss and one heartbreak after another. You know, when your little summer ends and you don't want it to end, and then you get your heart broken, and then you have kids and they're going to break your heart, and then your parents die, and then you start to lose bone density, and then you start but I say that because I really believe it, that those are the gifts, right, of being human, because it's in those moments where we feel the most vulnerable, the most alive. Those moments can actually be the funniest because they're so raw. Mm. And it's when we feel connected, right? Like, heartbreak is the thing that binds us. Like, no matter who you are, or no matter where you are, or no matter how old you are, like, you're going to go through heartache. Mm-hmm. And when you do, you feel less alone. You feel more connected because that is the thing. It's like the great connector. And you know, for better or for worse, for the most part, in my work and in our work together, I've been able to like dig into those moments, because I find it hard for me personally to live life without stories that help me get through those moments. Mm-hmm. I find it actually impossible. Mm. Like, I need music, I need poetry, I need films to help me get through those moments, because they're really, really hard. And to be able to dig into some of those moments with Rashida has just been such a gift. And I don't take that for granted, to be able to do that for a living.
11: I also think that Will and I like the dissonance of the inevitability of loss and heartbreak and letting go, butting up against the need, like the survival skill of waking up every morning and believing in the best of people and believing that things are going to be okay and believing that, you know, your dreams can come true, that like this life that you want to build can come true. And then, you know, being crushed by realities and circumstance and random things, and then the things that are just built into being alive, like losing people and your kids, you know, like letting go of your kids from the minute they're born. Like, there's something so interesting to us about this inherent dissonance of being alive, and there's something really funny about it for us. And I think like that's the thing that does kind of make us work soulmates, is that we are never above a laugh. There's nothing that's grave enough for us not to laugh about, because that's how we release, that's how we process our pain. It's like we laugh. We laugh through death and sickness and sadness. And like I believe that that's like, that is the medicine. That's the thing that brings us together. We have to do that.
9: Well, this has been such a pleasure. I really enjoyed the invite and just reviewing all of your work and seeing the through lines. Thank you both so much.
11: Thanks, Tanya.
8: Thanks, Tanya.
9: Rashida Jones and Will McCormack wrote the screenplay for the new film, The Invite. It's in theaters now. Terry has our next interview.
12: My guest Lenny Kaye has been Patti Smith's guitarist since their early days, when he was a rock critic and she was doing poetry readings. In 1971, when Smith decided she wanted guitar accompaniment for her next reading, it was Kaye she asked to join her. With the exception of her long breaks from performing, their partnership continues to this day. Lenny Kaye has played with other bands, but finally, at the age of 79, he has a new solo album of his own songs. It shows off his versatility as a guitar player and songwriter. I also love his singing. There's some scorching guitar, tender ballads, and songs that made me smile and laugh. Lenny Kaye is one of those people who seems to know everything there is to know about rock and pop music. He's written several books related to rock and roll history, including his latest, Lightning Striking, about 10 transformative periods in rock history and the cities they originated in. His record anthology, Nuggets, Original Artifacts of the First Psychedelic Era, 1965 to 68, inspired many first-generation punk rockers. Next year will be its 55th anniversary, and it's still considered a classic. As proof of his open mind, musical curiosity, and wide-ranging taste, he wrote a book about the crooners, the singers from the early days of the microphone, which allowed them to sing in more intimate voices, like Bing Crosby, Rudy Vallee, and Russ Colombo. Lenny Kaye, welcome back to Fresh Air. It is always great to have you on the show, and I love the new album.
13: Oh, thank you so much, Terry. It's great to be fresh aired.
12: It's about time you made your own album. Why did you never do it before, and why did you do it now?
13: Well, Terry, I've been slightly busy. I can only really deal with one thing in at a time. And also, I didn't quite know how to present myself. This is a different side of what people might expect from me. I felt like these songs kind of had a theme, which is who I am at this very moment in time. I like the fact that there's a progression of my musical consciousness that's reflected in this album. I do a lot of things, and a lot of times I kind of duck into somebody else's soundscape. But I thought it was time for me to really understand who I am as an artist, and I wanted artistic closure for some of these songs that I've come up with over the last, you know, at this point, 10 or 15 years.
12: How do you think you've changed musically in what you want to say and what you want to hear? And I'm thinking, like, is it in part age, experience?
13: I think it's less age and more experience. I've been through so many musical genres in my time. I've sung to you some of the great crooners. I love country music. I'm a passable pedal steel guitar player. I love heavy music. I have a band called The Drift, my side project, which is kind of a power trio that accesses the darker side of my personality. But I thought that, in a sense, these songs show a personal thing. When I played them for Patty, she said something to me, which I thought was good. She says, "I've never heard you sound like this." And I'm all about the future, Terry. I mean, I have to say, I have a long list of things I've done in the past, but to me, that's the past. I really like the fact that I've given myself a new persona that I can pursue and understand who I am at this point in my life.
12: Well, I want to play a song that I've never heard a song like it. I've never heard lyrics about this subject before. And it's a really reflective song. It's called The Things You Leave Behind. And it seems very autobiographical because it's in part about as you're getting to the end of the line, what do you do with all your stuff? What do you do with all your records? What do you do with the stuff in the storage lockers? Does anybody want to inherit it? Should you be selling it? Like, donating it?
13: My daughter always says to me, she says, "Dad, what are you going to do with it? It's all going in the dumpster." Well, I don't think
12: not
13: so.
12: The dumpster.
13: No.
12: Please, not the dumpster.
13: No. I mean, you know, I call my accumulation the museum of me because, you know, I look at all the books, some of which I'll never read, but I like seeing their spines on the shelf. Of course, you know, the accumulation of records, which is a curation of a sort. And anytime I get rid of a record, I want to hear it a week later. And the song was birthed when someone I knew passed on, and I was given an honorable job of moving their stuff out. And I thought, man, it's a great responsibility to make sure that somebody's sense of curation is honored.
12: Yeah, well, let's hear it. This is The Things You Leave Behind, written and performed by my guest Lenny Kaye on his new album, Going Local.
14: Sooner or later, we're all gonna find that we've made it to the end of the line. It gets heavier.

0: That's the things you leave behind from Lenny Kaye's new album, Going Local. What's your plan for the things you leave behind, for the records and books? Do you want to, like, donate it to an archive? Do you want to sell it? Do you want to bequeath it to somebody?
1: I mean, actually, I'm amused by the fact that Tom Verlaine's book and record collection have been kind of put out into the world. Discogs just sold 1,000 of Tom's records. They had an event where you could go and buy a Tom Verlaine book. I'm not that, you know, I mean, who knows? That's kind of a prideful thing that anybody would want a record that I personally scratched after listening to it for 100 times. And to be honest, you know, I probably, you know, when the time comes and it gets dispersed, I won't know anything about it. I'll be up there with the great, you know, file cabinet in the sky thinking, oh, man, I want to hear this record. So
0: My husband decided before he died that he wanted, you know, most of his collection, thousands and thousands and thousands of albums and CDs, sold so that record buyers could experience the pleasure he got from buying the records, from searching for them, finding them, buying them, listening to them. And I thought there was something really wonderful about that sentiment.
1: They will return to the great flea market in the sky.
0: You worked at Village Oldies, which was a famous record store in Greenwich Village. So what did you get out of working in a record store, since you're so obsessed with music and with recordings and with making them?
1: I got a lot of records. I'll tell you that.
0: I like to joke
1: that
0: I,
1: well, you know, I like to say that I worked for $10 a day and all the records I could slide out the door. You know, you get a sense of the expanse of recorded music, which is a beautiful thing. I mean, in my crooner book, I got to investigate a world that I didn't personally experience, you know, to understand how in these 78 grooves, an entirely new music was being invented. My Lightning Striking book is more my personal journey through the many transformative moments of rock and roll.
0: You know, it's funny because I think at the same time you were working at Village Oldies, which was a stop for, you know, like serious record buyers and also just like, you know, people in the neighborhood, tourists. But it was a very, you know, alternative kind of culture. But you also had a band, and I think at the same time were playing for fraternities, which seems like a really different culture than Village Oldies culture. Do you feel like you lived in different worlds at the same time?
1: Well, I believe that it's all the same culture. When you're playing in a band that's that playing in a fraternity party as the Zoo did.
0: That's the name of your band, yeah.
1: Yeah, the Zoo. Bringing down, you know, for your very own horror show, I think, was our thing. We had dancing girls called the Zulus. I know. What can I say?
0: you can apologize later.
1: Okay, thank you. But, you know, you'd play Shout for 20 minutes, and the fraternity brothers would be swimming in beer on the floor. And that's a great response. You know, music releases us. Music elevates us. Music illuminates us. You know, and no matter the different styles, this is what I've really found, given all my many, investigations into different genres, is that it's all kind of accessorizing because the basic reasons for a song stay the same. I want love. I don't have love. I'm sad. I've lost love. Who am I? I'm peeved at the world. All of these things are universal, and no matter the decoration or the genre or how it's presented, these are the elements of why we sing. And I'm, of course, quite blessed to be part of those who sing and see it come back to them in the response of the audience.
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3: This is Fresh Air Weekend. I'm Tanya Mosley. Let's get back to Terry's interview with Lenny Kaye. He's Patti Smith's longtime guitarist and now has his first solo album. It's called Goin' Local.
4: Let's go back to the beginning. Your first instrument, as far as I know, was accordion, which seems like an unusual choice, if it was a choice. I don't know whether somebody chose it for you. What's the story behind accordion?
5: My dad played the accordion and the piano. I almost wish he would have started me on piano because when I was growing up and rock and roll was getting going, the accordion was not the most mobile of instruments. But, you know, when I was about 10, I stopped playing it. And then I picked up the guitar when I was getting out of high school.
4: And that one, you knew that was the one for you?
5: Well, you know, folk music was happening. I originally wanted to be a lonely folk singer in the backyard. But in February of 64, the Beatles came on the Ed Sullivan Show, and in that seismic moment, that's when I bought my first electric guitar.
4: I want to talk about your first brush with professional recording. Your uncle, Larry Cusick, was a lyricist. Your family name was Cusikoff, if I'm pronouncing that right.
5: Yes.
4: Your father changed it to Kay, your uncle changed it to Cusick. And he was a lyricist. And among the things he wrote the lyrics for was the love theme from The Godfather, which was a hit for Andy Williams in 1972. So let's just hear a little bit of that.

0: I love that line. Wine-colored days, kissed by the sun, warm-colored nights. My uncle was, my uncle wrote a lot of, 60, 70. I have 45s, that nobody ever heard. He was a journeyman songwriter. And when I was 18, he knew I was in a band, and he called me up, and he wanted to jump on the Eve of Destruction bandwagon and write a folk protest song. And so he had me sing it over the phone, and next thing I knew, I was in a recording studio, first time ever in Times Square.
1: Well, let's hear the recording that you made for your uncle. And this was, professionally released, and it's called Crazy Like a Fox. So this is my guest, Lenny Kaye, under the name Link Cromwell.

0: Foxy.
1: They call me neurotic and say I'm psychotic because I let my hair grow long. Your hair is still pretty long.
0: Yeah, well, you know, thank you, DNA. I mean, I remember when growing your hair long could get you in really big trouble.
1: I remember that, too. Why did you keep it that way? Why is it still long?
0: I don't know. I just like it. You know, it's getting good in the back, as they say. I cut it every once in a while when I feel like my hair is wearing me. I cut it back so I get the proportion right. But I don't know. I just like it. It's who I am.
1: What did that recording do for you in terms of your sense of identity as a possible, like, real professional recording artist?
0: Well, it gave me a sense of who I could be, even though I didn't dare think about it. It gave me a sense of purpose, one might say. But thank God it wasn't a hit, because if it was a hit, my life would have really had a different arc. You know, I would have had that million seller, you know, gotten a drug habit, been found on the streets of San Francisco.
1: or playing at Oldies Festival.
0: Yeah, I might be on PBS's Folk Protest Singers of the 1960s. But I believe the musical gods had different ideas for who I might become.
1: So you started off as a rock critic. You were still playing, you know, in a band, but you were a rock critic. You were reviewing records. You wrote for all the pop magazines, but you also wrote for men's magazines. It's through an article that Patti Smith first got in touch with you. This was, I think, in 1971 or two, and you'd written about a cappella music or doo-wop. What did you love about the music, and what did she love about the article?
0: It touched Patti very much because it was the kind of music that she listened to growing up in South Jersey and Philadelphia. We both enjoyed Jerry Blavitt, the geeter with the heater, the boss with the hot sauce, playing beautiful, beautiful group harmony. And when I was growing up in Brooklyn, I would see the older kids on the corner hitting notes, as it were. And that was the first music that touched my soul. I once had hopes to be a high tenor in a doo-wop group. Of course, I've completely lost that part of my vocal range, so I'll never achieve that one. But when Patti called me up about this article I'd written for Jazz and Pop, which was about a very niche thing, a cappella music was doo-wop music without, of course, musical instruments, but it was specialized from oldies stores. And this is like 1963, 1962, which meant that the music was already past dated. And of course, it would be knocked off the charts by the English invasion. But I wrote this article, and that's when Patti first called me up, and she said, she was moved by it, and that's when she started visiting me at Village Oldies, and I'd put on our favorite records, My Hero by the Blue Notes, Today's the Day, Maureen Gray, Bristol Stomp, and we just became friendly, and that's where she asked me to join her at St. Mark's Church for her first poetry reading, because she wanted to shake things up a little bit.
1: Can you describe what that night was like, your first time playing with her, and not that many people were doing, like, music behind poetry?
0: Patti didn't want to do a standard poetry reading. We were opening, quote-unquote, Gerard Malanga, so there were a lot of Warhol people there. There were a lot of music people. It was kind of a cross-section of downtown, but Patti felt that if she just did a standard poetry reading, Gregory Corso would be up in the balcony, you know, saying, come on, liven it up. And so she wanted to, you know, have a little action. I went over to the loft where she was living with Robert Mapplethorpe, and she read me her poems, and I just kind of put some rhythmic energy behind the poems, and we went there and did it. It was not meant to be anything. We didn't even perform again together for another 2.5 years. It was more like an art event. But it was very well received. again, it was so casual. New York at that time was just a hotbed of artistic creativity, theater, film. You name it, in that little 10-block circuit of the East Village, so much was happening. And this was just another night of going out and, you know, putting on a performance. I always marvel at the fact that we didn't think of it as, oh, hey, let's have a band. I mean, we didn't have a band for another 3 years. We developed organically, and that to me is what made us so special. We sounded like ourselves by the time we had all the pieces of a real band.
1: On your first album together, you do Gloria, and mm-hmm. It reminds me of Charlie Parker's early recordings in the sense that...
0: Wow, thank you.
1: And here's why. I mean, both Gloria and Charlie Parker, they start a movement. I mean, Gloria is so punk, and it inspired so many punk rockers. And Charlie Parker inspired like every jazz musician. And so you'd think when you listen to them that it would sound like everything else, since so many musicians pattern themselves on it. But both those early Parker recordings and Gloria, every time I listen to either end of those, it just sounds so radical and so fresh and new and energized. Can you talk about like recording it together, what it was like for you to be doing something that was like so different and so exciting?
0: It didn't seem that different to us. I mean, here we are. We started out as a trio, myself, Patty, and the pianist Richard Soul. And what we would do, especially as we were beginning, Patty would do a poem. We'd connect it with a song. And then she would improvise. And you could do that in the structure of this little trio. Richard Soul was such an accomplished pianist, except he could play Rachmaninoff. You want that? Sure. He was used to accompanying cabaret singers. But he could also not show off and just hit those chords and keep things propelling. And I'm pretty much of a rhythm guitarist at that point. And so we would just explore these fields, as we call it. Gloria happened because Richard Hell had sold us his bass guitar for $40, and Patty strapped it on and whacked the E note. And then she said, "Christ died for somebody's sins, but not mine," which was a poem of hers called Oath. And and then I connected it with the most glorious of songs. Gloria, of course, is not only the great Van Morrison song done by every garage band, but it was also a classic doo-wop song done by the Cadillacs, Esther Navarro. It seems to be a word that replicates and understands each other. And by the time we got in the studio, it had been sculpted into a kind of quasi-arrangement. But launching it in the studio was kind of, made us aware that we were writing ourselves into history, which is kind of daunting in a certain way and somewhat presumptuous.
1: Well, let's hear Gloria from Patti Smith's first album, Horses, with my guest Lenny Kaye on guitar.

0: That's Patti Smith, Lenny Kaye, my guest on guitar from Patti Smith's first album, Horses. What did she bring out in you?
1: She brought out in me a sense of trust in my own musical abilities. I'm not a virtuoso guitarist by any means, but she stayed with me and let me express my musicality. She helped me understand who I am as a musician and how it helped her understand herself as a singer, because Patti learned how to sing on the stage with the band. She also sensed a positive energy in me that I could go anywhere. I'm not hidebound by genre or how things should be done. And Patti, of course, is a creative force that continues to move ever forward. She's not one to rest on her laurels. She wants to see what happens next, and she encourages that in me. And I think, you know, to be honest, that I have a solo album at this point in my life shows that I also understand that you have to keep evolving, you have to keep moving forward, you have to be true to your art. You can't be blinded by fame or money. I'm a worker. That's really what she encouraged in me. She's a worker too. No matter what we did yesterday or 5 years ago or 10 years ago or at this point 55 years ago, it's all about the future. She has an expression: progress isn't the future, it's keeping up with the present. And so I try to incorporate that in my life. Whatever I've done in the past, great. But what I'm really interested in is getting up and seeing who I am today and as it moves into tomorrow.
0: Well, I want to close with another song from your new album, and I want to play A Friend Like You. Would you talk about the song?
1: A Friend Like You, I heard the original French version by Stefan Eicher when I was in Paris in the 90s, and I just loved the song. I bought it and I brought it home, and I always thought I would like to write English lyrics to this, and so I did. I recorded it. It's actually one of my favorite songs on the record, and when I finished it, I sent it to Stefan, and he loved it. So, I guess I kind of did what my uncle did with Nino Rota's music. I took Stefan Eicher's music and spun it into English.
0: So this is A Friend Like You from Lenny Kaye's new album, Going Local. Lenny Kaye, it has been such a pleasure to have you back on the show.
1: Thank you.
2: Lenny Kaye speaking with Terry Gross. Fresh Air Weekend is produced by Teresa Madden. Fresh Air's executive producer is Sam Brigger. With Terry Gross, I'm Tanya Mosley.

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3: I'm Lee C. Camp. This is No Small Endeavor, exploring what it means to live a good life.
4: When I say the word politics, vast majority of minds go immediately to what I would call the what of politics. What is the quote-unquote right policy? Or what party is the right party that should be in power?
3: That's Curtis Chang, founder of the nonpartisan nonprofit Good Faith.
4: What we neglect is the how we treat each other, how we resolve our differences. The Sermon on the Mount does not tell us very much about specific policy, but it has a lot to say on the how.
3: Today, we discuss the role that faith may yet have to play in a deeply divided America.
4: Do not lie. Be really committed to truth. Be really committed to loving your enemy. Do not mock your opponents. That's what we're trying to encourage.
3: All coming right up.
5: Live from NPR News in Washington, I'm Janine Herbst. U.S. Central Command says the U.S. military has launched new strikes against Iran tonight for the ninth night in a row. This as CENTCOM announced a third U.S. service member has been killed from Iranian attacks in the Middle East, raising fears of a wider war as Kuwait, Jordan, and Bahrain activated defenses against Iranian drones and missiles. NPR's Quil Lawrence reports since Friday, three U.S. troops have been killed. Another remains unaccounted for.
6: CENTCOM said a U.S. service member in northern Iraq died on Saturday during an attempt to safely destroy unexploded ordnance from an Iranian drone that had been shot down. A second service member sustained minor injuries. Iran has been targeting U.S. troops on bases around the region, including Kurdish-controlled areas in northern Iraq and bases in Jordan, where Iranian drones and missiles breached U.S. air defenses on Friday. The U.S. has been bombarding Iran for over a week, hitting bridges and infrastructure as well as purely military targets. After a shaky ceasefire mostly held since April, the war appears to be escalating. Iran is threatening tanker traffic in the Strait of Hormuz, and the U.S. continues a maritime blockade on Iran. Quil Lawrence, NPR News.
5: And as the war in Iran continues, crude oil prices have once again crossed $90 a barrel. Brent crude, the global benchmark for oil, is more than $90 a barrel, while the U.S. benchmark, West Texas crude, is around $84 a barrel. Residents of the Texas Hill Country are cleaning up and assessing the damage after the second heavy flood in just over a year that left at least two people dead. Texas Public Radio's Camille Phillips has more.
7: Those are my son's baseball cards. They got all wet.
8: 2 days after floodwaters rose at least 4 feet into the home she's lived in all her life, Rosalinda Torres collects her wet belongings in trash bags, hoping they can somehow be salvaged. The 65-year-old just remodeled her house 6 years ago and says it's never been flooded before.
7: It hurts me a lot with my stuff that I had that I worked so hard for to have and bring my mom's house up, and this happens, but I'm alive.
8: Torres says last July, the creek her home overlooks reached the fence line, but no further than that. I'm Camille Phillips in Kerrville.
5: Spain has won the 2026 Men's Soccer World Cup, beating defending champs Argentina 1-0 in extra time to win its second World Cup title in East Rutherford, New Jersey today in a nail-biting finish. That had fans celebrating in Madrid. President Trump presented the winning trophy to Spain, which takes home a $51 million purse. Argentina, the runner-up, gets $34 million. You're listening to NPR News. New report says that most developing countries spend more money repaying foreign debt and less on education in the last year. Many of those countries are already facing shortfalls in education funds due to the aid cuts by the U.S. and other wealthy nations. NPR's Fatma Townes has more.
9: The UN's Culture and Education Agency says low investment in education is keeping countries trapped, stalling their economic growth. For the seventh year in a row, the out-of-school population in 113 low- and middle-income countries has risen, reaching 273 million in 2024. Some countries like Afghanistan, Mali, and Niger have lost more than 40% of education assistance over the past 3 years due to global aid cuts. It's not all bad news. In Cote d'Ivoire, the report says school dropouts have declined significantly after the government made schooling free and compulsory. The UN says more countries need to make policy changes to prioritize education. Fatma Tanis, NPR News.
5: Vice President J.D. Vance and his wife Usha Vance welcomed their fourth child today, Alec Neil Vance, who joins three siblings who are 9, 6, and 4. On social media, Vance says Usha and Alex are happy and healthy and that the kids are overjoyed to meet their little brother. Alec is the first child born to a sitting vice president in more than 150 years. The Vances have taken their children on overseas trips, with the kids often pajama clad as they board Air Force Two for the overnight flights. You're listening to NPR News from Washington.
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3: I'm Lacey Camp. This is No Small Endeavor, exploring what it means to live a good life.
4: My earliest memory of Taiwan is I was suffering from a very severe flu and was very feverish.
3: This is Curtis Chang.
4: And what they did in those days was bundle you up and try to sweat out a fever. And I remember being just like drenched in sweat. And then somehow the fever broke and my mom came in and took me out on the balcony. And I just remember the fresh, cool air blowing over me, feeling safe in my mom's arms, and looking out over Taipei.
3: When he was just 3 years old, Curtis and his family immigrated to the United States from Taiwan.
4: I have a photograph of us landing in Chicago, and I remember seeing my dad for the first time in 2 years because he immigrated to the States ahead of us to prepare the way. And I remember hiding behind my mom because I wasn't sure I would recognize him. Because remember, he left when I was a year, year and a half old. And then when my mom pointed out, "That's your dad," I ran over to hug him. But it was this sort of moment of like, is he going to remember me? Am I going to remember him?
3: Curtis says he spent those early years navigating a profound sense of cultural displacement. Even as he began to embrace a new American identity, some of his first memories of the U.S. are of kids using racial slurs against him in the playground. But the experience of being a first-generation immigrant has also left him with a very specific skill set.
4: To succeed in a new society, new culture, while at the same time having your past and also a present reality of being in a Chinese American community, eating Chinese food, speaking Chinglish in our house. Even as that term Chinglish suggests, you end up being a bridge person. You end up bridging two cultures, and that's your essential reality. You're formed to be that kind of person. And I think that has formed me in my vocational work.
3: That bridge building work, informed by his experience as an immigrant, has entailed three broad swaths. serving as a local church pastor, then working in the business world as a consultant on business leadership and strategy, and these days as founder and executive director of Good Faith, a nonpartisan nonprofit. Distressed with the partisan co-option of Christian faith in America, this most recent work of Curtis's seeks to explore faith and politics in a way that can build bridges in a deeply polarized America. Yet he realized some years ago that even in the midst of his vocation of bridge building, that his immigrant experience also left him with a persistent sense of anxiety.
4: I would lead in very, like, strong, forceful ways that other people would interpret, wow, Curtis is a hard-driving leader. When in reality, the emotional core of that was I was anxious. I was like, so I wanted to control things. I wanted to make sure things happened in order to respond to my anxiety. And I think I did a lot of damage to myself, but to people around me, to my staff, because I didn't realize that.
3: Eventually, Curtis experienced a severe episode of debilitating anxiety that forced him to change vocational direction.
4: I changed roles from being a pastor to running this consulting firm precisely because, as a pastor, I felt like my congregation, who are all made of Silicon Valley professionals, were disconnected from using their professional skills to serve the secular world, so that their Christian faith was something that happened on Sunday morning, but didn't connect with the world of secular civic institutions like the homeless shelter, like the after-school program, the environmental nonprofit. And so my firm was created to bridge that and bring those skills and expertise from the world of faith, the world of church, and really bring it in service to the wider common good.
3: Curtis went on to win a White House Award for Social Innovation as the founder and head of Consulting Within Reach, and in 2019, he embarked on a new project.
4: So I've had deep experiences in faith, deep experiences with institutions in the secular world. How do those two connect? And that's what led me to really my current work as the founder and executive director of Good Faith and a comrade and colleague of you in the podcast world, in our own podcast, Good Faith. And the mission of Good Faith really is to try to be that bridge, to help both sides see how each of us, worlds of faith, world of institutions, are meant to bless one another.
3: Today, we discuss Christianity and politics in America and the surprising bridges to be discovered, even in the midst of our polarization.
4: I don't think you can understand the current political moment if you don't understand anxiety. And so this anxiety really occupies both the right, left, middle, whatever you want to call it, all along the political spectrum.
3: Today, my interview with Curtis Chang. Curtis, welcome to No Small Endeavor.
4: Oh, I'm really glad to be here. Thank you for having me.
3: Me too. Yes, we have a lot of friends in common, so it's nice that we finally get to talk and get to visit. So grateful to be with you. To what degree do the experiences of being an immigrant in your mind, how often are you aware of that? And, you know, I would make up that perhaps if you go back to Taiwan, you're not quite Taiwanese enough, Chinese enough. And here in the States, you're not quite American enough. I don't know. Is that a fair description, or how do you experience that on an ongoing basis?
4: I certainly experienced in going back to Taiwan that I was not, a sense that I was not Chinese enough, just struggling with language. I like to say I have about 5 minutes of Chinese Mandarin fluency and then it just collapses.

0: Chinese American does not subtract or remove the American part of it. We're living in a political moment where there are movements, perhaps even political leaders, who want to degrade that sense of immigrants being fully American, but I resist it. I'm claiming my full American identity.
1: In time, you go to Harvard as a maybe somewhat idealistic young man. At least I've read an account maybe that indicated that maybe you thought of yourself that way, wanting to learn about democracy. So, and you study government, I understand?
0: That's right.
1: Yeah. Talk to us about kind of the drive of pushing you in that direction.
0: Yeah. Again, I felt like this is my country. This is my society. I want to contribute to it. And that's why I majored in government or political science, you know, more broadly as it's known. And growing up, my first ambition was I want to be the president. I want to become a president of America. Then I discovered at some point in the Constitution, oh, wait a minute, I can't be a president because I wasn't naturally born. So what's next best? So I grew up in the 70s and my role model was Henry Kissinger. Huh. So German born, but he's on TV regularly shaping the role of America in the United States. So that was my role model. And that's why I went to Harvard. Kissinger went to Harvard as an immigrant, was a government major. There were professors in the department who actually had taught Kissinger. And so that was my dream. Like, I'm going to be the Chinese American Henry Kissinger.
1: Yeah. Now, I understand perhaps that you began to think somewhat differently as well about Christian faith when you're at Harvard.
0: Yeah. Again, this sort of speaks to my bridge identity, because in many ways, my Christian spiritual formation growing up was in a very conservative, quasi-fundamentalist church, which really at that time just sort of sequestered off faith from the wider world. There just wasn't a connection between here's what your faith means as a citizen, as a participant, as a potential next Henry Kissinger. So it was really divided, you know. And so when I went to school, it was like my faith was in this one compartment of my life and was part of the Christian fellowship and went to church and so forth. And then my classes, studies, aspirations in a different part of my life. And one of the revolutionary things that happened for me in my college years was I began to see that, no, these two worlds are meant to be integrated. And the life of integrating and connecting in a way that both sides, both the world of faith and the world of secular institutions, that both are blessed when those two worlds can be properly integrated. Not one dominating the other, but one and each one blessing the other.
1: I mean, that's a fairly significant theological shift. What were some of the sources or precipitating moments that led to that?
0: Well, one is I fell in my freshman year with a bunch of, I guess you would describe them as deeply Christian, deeply political, and deeply Black Christians. And they were the first ones who introduced to me a way of thinking about God that was really holistic, that cared about the world, cared about the poor and the oppressed, along with the other things that I'd been brought up to care about as a fundamentalist evangelical. And it just was like, oh, all of these things can hold together. God is both the God of my private life, of piety, of prayer, of church going, and also the God of the world out there, the world where justice matters, where caring for the poor, where public health, all of this matters.
1: Was that those friends that you fell in with informed by somebody like what, James Cone, like a liberation theology, or what were some of their theological sources?
0: That was a thread. So these are people who read James Cone, for those who don't know him, what you would call liberation theology, very, you know, attentive to the gospel's attention on the poor. But they were also people of prayer. They were not political only. They were also deeply faithful folks. So it was a model for me of how these two things can both be held together.
1: And then subsequently, is it as a pastor when you begin doing some reconciliation work in South Africa?
0: I was not a pastor. I had gotten a fellowship, a Rockefeller fellowship, to go to South Africa. And then I chose to use that fellowship to live and work in Soweto, South Africa, biggest Black township there, at the tail end of apartheid. So it was 92. So I was actually

0: If you want to talk about my being an illegal immigrant, which I was not in America, but in South Africa, technically, I was an illegal immigrant because only blacks should have been living in Soweto according to apartheid. And I was a Chinese American. And that was quite a bit of anomaly there, so much so that whenever I walked out in the streets of Soweto, I would be surrounded by a little mob of black Sowetan children doing kung fu moves around me, because that was the only context they had for a Chinese face.
1: What are things that stand out to you about that season of your life that you began to see or that you carried with you from that point forward?
0: Well, when I entered that, I had just graduated and I was really torn vocationally between whether I was called to go into ministry or whether I was called to go into academia. I carried that sense of being torn going into that year, and being part of that small church, which was one of the few interracial churches at that time. And as far as I could tell, the only interracial church where the white members of the church would travel onto the black Christian turf, onto Soweto. They would travel into Soweto to worship together. And I just found that very moving. And I found that to be a symbol of what the new South Africa could be, was straining to come into being, but was in deep pains in that moment of the end of apartheid, whether that new multiracial democratic South Africa would be born. And I just got a vision of the church could be an embodiment. The church could be a expression, foretaste of what God's desires was for South Africa, in my belief, which was to be a multiracial, pluralistic democracy. And that little church, really no more than maybe 30, 40 folks, to me was like, oh, this is, I want to be part of this kind of signpost to a reality that God desires. And that's what led me in my first vocational move. This is before I became a consultant and even before what I'm doing now. That was my first sort of vocational sense of calling to be a pastor.

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0: Hello friends, Lee Seekamp here. 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

0: Welcome back to No Small Endeavor, exploring what it means to live a good life. I'm Lee C. Camp. If you're just joining us, our guest today is Curtis Chang, the founder of the nonpartisan nonprofit, Good Faith. Already, numerous times in your storytelling you shared with us, you've alluded both to the personal, spiritual realities and practices, as well as the public, social, political implications of faith. Often those two don't always get brought up in the same conversation, and yet you're holding on to those in a way that I find compelling. And one of the areas that you've written about and talked about a lot that goes back to the personal space is your work on anxiety. Tell us how that comes to the fore. Or maybe even, and I don't know, I wonder maybe if we should flash back to earlier life and ask, when did you first begin to realize maybe you have some work to do on anxiety in your life?
1: I don't think I could have named that growing up, but looking back, I realized I was actually a deeply anxious child, teenager, you know, young adult, middle-aged adult, and even now, really. The thing was, I actually think a lot of that anxiety fueled my ambition, fueled my energy to become somebody that could go to Harvard, for instance. But I would say, Lee, that even my work on anxiety, I did not do that work purely to stay in the Christian world. I began that work in 2020, right after the pandemic broke. And it was out of the realization that our whole society was deeply anxious in that moment. If you can dial back your memory to what early 2020 felt like, I mean, that was just a deeply anxious moment that spanned whether, you know, you were of a particular faith or not. And so that led me to reflect both on my personal history as an individual who is anxious, but also as a Christian, like trying to ask the question, is there something in the Christian tradition that could be a voice of good news to anyone struggling with anxiety? And that essential message was, anxiety is so often categorized as a problem in our lives, in our society, to make go away. And I wanted to bring what I think is a really important insight from Jesus himself, is that anxiety is not a problem to make go away. It's actually an opportunity for growth, for spiritual growth, for emotional growth, for relational growth. But that's why I titled my book, The Anxiety Opportunity. I wanted to reframe anxiety from a problem that we want to push away, make go away, medicate away, to actually enter it, experience it. It's uncomfortable, but to actually go through it as an opportunity for growth.
0: Talk to us a little bit more about how it could be an opportunity, or how does one frame it such that it is an opportunity?
1: There's a lot of ways, but let me give you one example. It speaks to my own childhood and teenagerhood that I just recounted, right? I did not realize that so much of my energy in the world was actually driven by anxiety. And when you don't realize that, it leaks. It leaks out in my own sort of personal life, but it really leaks out into others. So early on, when I was a leader in ministry as a pastor, again, I didn't fully name that reality. I didn't fully recognize. So I would lead in very like strong, forceful ways that other people would interpret, wow, Curtis is a hard-driving leader, when in reality, the emotional core of that was anxiety. Now, having more awareness of, wow, this is driving that, it's actually an opportunity for me to lead better. For instance, to have compassion, the people I lead, to recognize they're anxious as well. And how can we name that together? How can we recognize what's at the core of that anxiety? And Lee, at the core of anxiety, if you sort of look at it as not a problem to go away, but really as an opportunity for growth, at the core of everyone's common experience of anxiety is some fear. It's some fear of loss. That's what drives anxiety. It's a fear of, frankly, future loss. So when you can name that, like, what am I afraid of? And what future scenario am I imagining? It just gives you the ability to actually face it. Oh, I'm afraid of looking bad. I'm afraid of my church shrinking and me not getting my salary paid. Like that was a fear. That was like really, you know, I'm kind of embarrassed to name it, but that was present, you know? And if you can face that, there's just a lot of ways that that leads to growth. It leads me to like, oh, I gotta like actually learn how to trust God, learn how to trust the people around me and not give in to this fear.

0: You noted a moment ago that perhaps until we're given language, we may not be able to see our anxieties. If someone's listening and they think, oh, I've got something going on in me, but I don't really know what it is, how would you suggest they might do some introspection, ask themselves certain questions to see if they need to identify anxiety and thus whatever fears may be driving them?
1: Well, one is what I just described, is like trying to do some inner awareness work, either by yourself or with a therapist or with just your spouse. What's behind these symptoms of anxiety? What do I fear? And then also, what time scenario am I living in? Because if you really look at it, it's not the fear of some loss that is happening right now in the present. It's you're getting hijacked into the future. Your mind and body are sort of indwelling an imaginary future where that loss is happening. And that's what you're afraid of, right? So just getting some of that language, like, okay, if anxiety is a hijack in the future of some feared loss, can you name that loss? Can you name that fear? And then can you also recognize, oh, I'm living in the future. How do I get back into the present? How do I live as a more present-oriented person? Those are just some examples of awareness and moves you can make in which anxiety actually leads you to become a more thriving, fruitful human being.
0: You've done lots of work in trying to help American Christians navigate their own anxieties and fear with regard to American politics. What story would you employ to give an account for how it seemingly we find American Christians with such deep anxiety shaping their American engagement?
1: Well, I don't think you can understand the current political moment if you don't understand anxiety. And again, anxiety is a future scenario of feared loss. And so this anxiety really occupies both the right, left, middle, whatever you want to call it, all along the political spectrum. So take an example from the conservative, you know, as conservatism is now being practiced on the right, let's say, there's a fear of loss. If you dig deep into what's going on, it's a fear of there's going to be imposed on me a set of sexual practices makes me afraid. I don't want it. There's going to be a secularization such that my kids are not going to grow up Christians. And so we got to seize governmental power to change culture, to protect us from this onslaught of gender or sexual policies, right? Now, the key thing to know is there's a germ of actual true fear in it, but when we're not aware, like, oh, that's actually what I'm afraid of, it kind of metastasizes and mushrooms up into all sorts of things such that you're now like, we got to seize power in order to guard against this future loss. Let me go on the left, right? There's this sort of fear like, oh my gosh, religion is looming its head as a presence in life. That's going to mean people are going to shove things down my throat, religious conservative values. And again, there's a germ of truth because that is starting to brew in conservative circles, but it's overblown. There's not as many Christians that view that way as that fear on the left believes, but it causes them to adopt politics that is highly oppositional, that castigate, that stereotype the political opponents they fear. So you have to understand this anxiety pervasively influences our politics.

0: Why do you think that so many Christians in the U.S. seem to be caring about such a deep distrust of institutions as such?
1: This is another passion topic of mine, Lee, you're naming exactly. I think the reason is both something real and something, let's call it spiritual, and spiritual formation of how we as Christians have been formed to think about God, about the world, and so forth. So let me talk about first about what's real. In reality, our institutions have, in some very meaningful ways, failed us. Again, both on the right and the left. We are living in an era of institutional fragility where you can look out and say, this institution's not doing that. This institution's not doing that. There's pervasive examples. Silicon Valley corporations just running ramshod with AI and not caring about the wider society. Our economic institutions that are not lifting up our next generation in a way that they can have lives better than ours. There's widespread failure of institutions. So that's real. But the problem is, and I'm going to speak here explicitly as a Christian here, right? But I think this is actually, this is a spiritual reality that everyone faces, which is we do not think of institutions as human. We think of them as an object, as a tool. And so when a tool fails you, Lee, like when a hammer breaks and splinters, we don't think, I should repair this tool. I should repair and redeem and heal this hammer. No, we throw that hammer out because it like it's much easier to get like on Amazon a $9.99 hammer, right? Because it's just a tool. Like let's just get another tool. And we approach institutions that way. It's a thing. And so when it fails us, we like distrust and reject and like throw it out, throw it out in the garbage. But let me ask you, suppose your best friend failed you in some way. They didn't show up in the way they were supposed to show up, or your spouse did that, right? Would you just say, well, forget that person. Let's chuck that person into the garbage. I don't think you would, right? And as a human being, whatever your religious faith, we've just like, no, you don't do that to other human beings. And so they have an inherent worth and dignity beyond what they deliver to you instrumentally, right? My argument and belief is that human beings represent, they image God as individuals, certainly, and as institutions. And the Bible teaches that the imaging of God and the expression of human dignity and worth is not just the individual exercise. It is also collective. It is also something we do together. And that's what an institution is. An institution is made up of human beings. It's not a thing. It's a human reality. It's a human collective expression of humanity that is meant really to image something of God to all people. A hospital is an image of God as a healer. We can't do that alone. We need this thing called a hospital. Again, notice how I slipped up there. I said a thing, right? No, we need a collective expression of humanity that we are going to call a hospital. And that's what's going to enable us to actually bring healing into not just Christians, but the wider Roman society. That's what was the vision of the early hospital in plagues where the typical Roman would just flee the city. Christians, no, we're going to stay. The sociologist Rodney Stark really documents this historically. We're going to stay and be an agent of healing. And to do that, we need to do it together. And what are we going to call that collective exercise? It's going to be a hospital. And so a school is an institution that is a collective expression of human teachers, human parents who bring their kids, a human counselor, a human principal that's come together and say, we want to educate our people and we can't do that alone. And so we got to do it together. And we're going to create this human being, a human being in the collective sense of being called a school. And so because we don't think then and we don't have an imagination spiritually or otherwise, we don't have an imagination that an institution is deeply human. That's why when it fails, we just chuck it. We distrust it. We throw it out. And we don't have a posture of redeeming, of redemption, or more secularly, of repair. That these are human beings that are, sure, they're broken, but they're not to be chucked out. they are meant to be repaired and redeemed. And that natural impulse that we have to an individual really needs to be extended to human beings in the collective sense of the word being, which is an institution.
0: 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Coming up is a short break, followed by our discussion on what Curtis calls the what and the how of politics and the difference between the two.

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0: Welcome back to No Small Endeavor, exploring what it means to live a good life. I'm Lee C. Camp. If you're just joining us, our guest today is Curtis Chang, the founder of the nonpartisan nonprofit Good Faith. I want to imagine for a moment that someone's listening and they buy what you've said so far. To re-envision institutions as deeply human entities of some sort, rather than just mere things and thus easily discardable. But I also would imagine that it's the experience of a lot of folks that institutions of whatever stripe often seem, maybe always seem, to multiply some of the worst parts of humanity. I'm thinking, for example, of Reinhold Niebuhr's famous book, Moral Man, Immoral Society. And then I remember him saying at the end of his life that if he was going to retitle that book, he would have called it Immoral Man, More Immoral Society. It's just that societal embodiments of humankind always seem to multiply the ugly parts of us. What do you do with that?
1: I think institutions are exactly right. They multiply humanity. So you're absolutely right. Human institutions are like this multiplier. They multiply what is both good and right and God designed about humanity and the ways in which humanity is broken, is fallen, and needs redemption and repair. But don't lose sight of the multiplication of the good. Again, you break your leg or you get cancer, God forbid, you're not going to be able to heal yourself. Even your neighbor's not going to be able to heal you. Your healing of a broken leg or cancer, again, just to use my analogy, relies on institutions. And by the way, I have good friends who are suffering from cancer right now. They are dependent on this whole long chain of institutions for healing or prolonging their life. Not just the hospital, but medical colleges that train those doctors and nurses and so forth. The drugs they're taking, it's not like some individual cooked them up in their garage. It took a massive set of institutions, universities to do the research, the FDA to test and approve, drug companies who will distribute their supply chain, the pharmacy, right? Without institutions, that good, that deep good is not possible. Now, of course, that also means they multiply the bad. These institutions make room for corruption, for some institution to run a drug scam or whatever, right? Of course. But that's true of every human reality. You know, that's true of you and me. We multiply in the world something really good, and we multiply in the world some things that are bad. So institutions are no badder. They're just a multiplier of both the good and the bad.

0: What first got you especially interested in this particular topic is worth a lot of your attention?
1: I would go back to my sense of just being created to be a bridge person. It came out of this first career that I had, which was in ministry in the world of faith. And then I had the second career stage of running a secular consulting firm serving secular institutions, nonprofits, government agencies, hospital shelters, all of that. So I went from world of faith and then a world of deeply embedded, caring about trying to redeem. That's really what my consulting firm was trying to do. I didn't put it in that language, but we were trying to repair and redeem institutions. And so my third career stage, which I'm in now, was like trying to bridge those two things.
0: Well, that's a great segue to talk a little bit more about the work that you're doing now. It seems that one of the things that you're saying, for example, in your after party project is perhaps more a focus on the how of politics as opposed to the what of politics. So unpack that for us a bit.
1: When I say the word politics, I think the vast majority of minds out there go immediately to what I would call the what of politics. So what policies are the right policy? And I'm going to speak as a Christian, like what policies are the Christian policies? Immigration, abortion, religious liberty, gender and sexuality, or economics, pick your issue. It's immediately the what. What is the substantive policy that's the quote unquote right policy? Or what party is the right party that should be in power? What should my vote go to? What presidential candidate is the candidate that I should vote for? I'm not saying that's not important or that even our ideological or our religious convictions should shape that what. But what we neglect when I say the word politics is the how. That politics is as much, and I would say in some ways more, about how we treat each other, how we resolve our differences, which are going to be there, how we resolve enmity. And so like that, all those sets are how we do that, that are true regardless of the what you hold. And the central truth that the after party is trying to advance is that in actuality, you can trace a much straighter line from Jesus' teaching, say on the Sermon on the Mount, to the how of politics versus the what. I mean, read the Sermon on the Mount. You can try to say there's a line that I can draw there to what should be our policy on the border. But man, it's a fuzzy line and it's very circuitous. And guess what? Somebody else could draw a very different line and it could be pretty much equally plausible as the line you're trying to draw. So the Sermon on the Mount does not tell us very much about specific policy on any issue, frankly, but it has a lot to say on the how. Do not lie. So don't foster or spread any mistruth. Be really committed to truth when you engage in any discussion on these issues. Be really committed to loving your enemy. That's crucial to the Sermon on the Mount. Do not mock your opponents. Do not say raka, right? Which is the Hebrew word for you idiot, you moron, you fool. And so like, what are you posting on social media? Are you posting some equivalent of mocking, of saying, look at these morons, look at these idiots on the other side? Those are all how practices that are a straight line that you can draw from just the Sermon on the Mount to very important how practices in politics. So that's what we're trying to show, trying to demonstrate, and trying to encourage. That's got to be a deeply Christian exercise of politics.
0: You said a moment ago on distinguishing the how and the what, that you're not downplaying the significance of the what. But I'm thinking in the civil rights era, there is a lot of emphasis on the how. You've got Dr. King, for example, embracing nonviolence and love of enemies as very significant elements of the how. But there's also a very clear what, right? There's a very clear, we must reject Jim Crow manifestations of white supremacy. When does one rightfully hold those together? Or how do you think about drawing the line between the how and the what?
1: You've just named, I think, a so important, vital contribution of Black Christians to our history and our faith broadly, regardless of your race and any other identity. Like that civil rights movement is a perfect example of how you wed the how and the what. Those were both equally important to King. He would have rejected, and he did reject, the sheer use of force to get a otherwise good what. He explicitly said, we cannot use violence, for instance, to just grab enough power to impose our vision of what society, and specifically Southern society, should be like. We have to hold the how of nonviolence, the how of love of your enemies, the love of the need to show mercy. And all of this is completely inseparable, completely integrated in the civil rights movement. I think that should be a prophetic vision for us Christians today of how we engage in politics. And too much what happens is that people are willing, Christians and otherwise, are willing to sacrifice their best, highest instincts on the how in order to win on the what. It's the by any means necessary, you know, which was a temptation that was in the civil rights movement. Whatever means necessary is Malcolm X's famous phrase, right? So that's always going to be a temptation, is to sacrifice the how at the altar of what. And I think we as a society need to reject that sacrifice.

0: You in the after party, you all use the practices of hope and humility as central practices and make a case for the importance of trying to hold together both high hope and high humility. And then you kind of lay out in a grid kind of different places you might fall depending upon how much high or low you are in each of hope or humility. Yet you label yourself in that grouping of four a cynic. So tell us about how did you become a cynic and how do you think you are having to navigate that or how do you combat that in yourself?
1: Yeah, so I won't try to replicate this quadrant, which I love because I think it's so helpful.
0: I will say as well, I think it's also very helpful. Yeah.
1: Well, thank you. Thank you. This is an expression of my low humility. It's awesome. It's the greatest thing ever. You should go out and buy The After Party because it's the best book ever written. So yeah, the cynic is how I describe it, is low in humility and low in hope. Because as a cynic, you think everything's awful and nothing can make it better. So I'm low in hope. And I'm also low in humility because guess what? I'm right about that analysis. I'm right. Anybody that thinks differently is a raka. And so I am low in humility because I think I've got it. And that got it is like everything is terrible. So I don't know how I became a cynic. I'm not sure, right? It's a temptation to be a cynic that I'm talking about. I'm not saying that that's good or right or I need to move from that cynic position. Maybe it has to do with doing so much academic study of social reality and politics, right? Because, I mean, academia as its practice is kind of a cynic's paradise. Like, you're taught to analyze things. And when you analyze things, it's just like you're finding the flaw. You're finding the deep structural wrong. And so I've been kind of shaped to look at the world that way by my academic work. And so I think that sort of naturally leads to this sort of low in hope because there's always some deep structural wrong or hidden wrong that, by the way, I've uncovered. That's my thesis. That's my doctoral dissertation. That's my book. That's how academia is structured is I've got it. So it's a low humility exercise almost by definition. So I think that was a key formative influence for me to become somebody that's low in humility and low in hope, which is a cynic.
0: Yeah. What practices or relationships are you finding that help you combat that?
1: I think interacting with people who are smarter than me helps me address the low humility thing. That's why I love, you know, being friends with David French and Russell Moore and doing the after party with them and having his guests on our podcast. I just interact with them a lot and like, they're smarter than me. Both of them are definitely smarter than me. And it's an honor to just relate to them. And it helps me be more humble. And then I think hope, what's a good practice of hope? I think for me, it's prayer as the central practice. Because in prayer, I am led to see God as the one who holds all of humanity. Not me, not even any human institution. It's God. And that's the reason for our hope.
0: I think I read that you have been practicing contemplative prayer. What's that practice look like for you and what's it meant to you?
1: Contemplative prayer is a deeply ancient Christian practice that's really oriented, interestingly enough, not around words. It is about silence. It is about stilling your mind that, in my mind, otherwise is filled with so many words. And it is quieting, silencing that mind to just be silenced out of a belief that God does speak through words, certainly, and through silence. And I think I have gravitated to the practice of contemplative prayer precisely because my mind otherwise is filled with so many words and my work in the world is filled with so many words that I can over-index on the wordy aspect of faith and life in the world. And so I need to balance that with wordlessness, with silence. And that's the essence of what contemplative prayer is.
0: Been lovely to talk to you, Curtis. Great to be with you.
1: It's great to be here. Thanks for having me.

Here's one closing take on today's interview. Worth continued reflection is Curtis's description of himself as a bridge person. He said that as a Chinese-American immigrant, you end up bridging two cultures, and that's your essential reality. I have no interest in romanticizing displacement, but Curtis's description of his life vocation as a bridge builder, arising from some of the difficult lessons of being an immigrant, provides a helpful way for us to think about the challenges we have faced. That the very things that might make us feel or experience marginalization, that make us feel out of place, that these things might make possible the very gifts we have to offer the world. That the hard things that we faced might be the greatest gifts we have to offer to our neighbors. One practice toward a good life, learning to name the fear beneath our anxiety, to see, as Curtis said, that anxiety is often some fear of future loss. And that prompts us to ask ourselves, what feared future am I living in? What loss am I imagining? And what would it mean to come back to the present, to simply let go an unhelpful, utterly imagined future? And last, Curtis gave us a crucial practice for politics. Care about the how, not only the what. Yes, policies matter, but our political engagement is also about how we treat each other, how we resolve our differences, like do not lie, like practice loving your enemy, like a refusal to mock your opponents. And all of that, of course, is no small endeavor. That's a small, but not so small take on today's episode. Peace to you, my friend.

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1: And this is IPR News. I'm Megan McKinney. Thanks for tuning back in on this Monday morning. Glad to have you along. Did you get to watch the World Cup halftime show? It featured Justin Bieber, Madonna, Shakira, Burna Boy, and Coldplay, as well as some other artists. Here in about 20 minutes, a post-show analysis. 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
1: And weather today, a few things going on. It's going to be hot. We're going to see those heat index values between 100 and 105 degrees across the state. There is a heat advisory in effect. There's also a chance of some severe storms throughout northeastern Iowa with a possibility of heavy rain, possibly some hail. And there's also a air quality alert in the eastern half of Iowa. It's 5:21 right now. It's IPR.
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5: It's Morning Edition from NPR News. I'm Leila Fadel.
0: And I'm Michelle Martin. Good morning. Democrats in Maine are close to naming a replacement for former Senate candidate Graham Plattner. The path appears clear for Troy Jackson, a former state senator with progressive politics similar to Plattner's. Party delegates will meet in less than a week at a special state convention to officially choose the nominee to face Republican Senator Susan Collins. Joining us now to tell us more about this is Kevin Miller from Maine Public. Kevin, good morning.
6: Hello, Michelle.
0: So how did Jackson emerge as the front runner?
6: Well, remember, it was only July 10th that Graham Plattner withdrew from the race amid an allegation of rape, which he denies. But under state law, the Maine Democratic Party only has until July 27th to put forward a new nominee. So this weekend was kind of the first major step in what amounts to essentially a mini primary. More than 17,000 Democrats turned out to elect the county delegates who will choose that nominee. And it became clear over the weekend that they elected a lot of delegates backing Jackson. Here he is speaking on Sunday about those delegates.
7: We earned them because hundreds and hundreds of people organized their neighbors, made the calls, had the conversations, and showed up. And that is how working people

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1: Researchers estimate that tens of thousands have died in Africa due to cuts in U.S. foreign aid. In Nigeria, life-saving drugs once funded by USAID are now much harder to access.
2: It started like a normal sickness. He had fever, weakness, and was not eating well.
1: I'm Elsa Chang. We hear from Nigerian families who have been affected on All Things Considered from NPR News.
3: That's this afternoon, 4 to 6, with John Wanamaker. Good morning. Right now it's Morning Edition. I'm Megan McKinney. Thanks for joining me now. Hope you're having a great morning. Coming up here, checking on the Colorado River and water disputes. Right now, though, it's 5:30 here first from IPR News. I'm Megan McKinney. House Speaker Mike Johnson is calling the November election a spiritual battle. The Louisiana Republican spoke at a conference in Des Moines Friday, hosted by the conservative Christian organization The Family Leader. Johnson says Republicans are in the battle of their lives to preserve the foundations of the country, calling it a midterm year unlike any other. He used his speech to attack democratic socialists and socialism, portraying them as against Christianity. He referenced New York City Mayor Zoran Mandami and called democratic socialism dangerous stuff.
4: And I started saying weeks ago that I was starting to see many Mamdanis pop up around the country, and people were like, oh, that's a New York thing. I said, no, I'm telling you, it's everywhere. And now you see it happening.
3: There are no democratic socialists running in Iowa's congressional or statewide races. Three acclaimed black writers read from their work in Waterloo this weekend to protest book bans. The read-in was organized by the 1619 Freedom School, which runs children's literacy programs in the city. IPR's Gavin McGough has more.
5: Not the faraway future, but the close by future.
6: Jason Reynolds captivated the audience at Waterloo's West High School. Angie Thomas and Renee Watson also read at the event. A 2023 Iowa law resulted in public schools removing some of their work from libraries. Nicole Hannah Jones co-founded the Freedom School. The Pulitzer Prize-winning journalist grew up in Waterloo.
7: Having access to books was transformative for me as a young working-class black girl in a very white state, in a very economically depressed community. Books show me a world of possibility, and so I take that very seriously when we want to shrink what children can know about their world and what they can imagine for themselves.
6: Nearly 5,000 books were given to attendees as part of the program. I'm Gavin McGough, IPR News.
3: One of Iowa's top environmental research centers is expanding its outreach. Here's more from IPR's Sheila Brummer.
8: Construction continues on the Iowa Lakeside Laboratory's new innovation and discovery lab. Executive Director Mary Skopik says the 8,000-square-foot building will triple the number of students from kindergarten through high school who learn here, from 2,500 to 7,500.
9: We really need it. During the summer and the winter months, we are just bursting at the seams.
8: The Iowa Lakeside Lab also helps track and improve water quality of the Iowa Great Lakes. Volunteers take samples twice a month and will use the new center for testing.
9: That research, I think, is very important. It helps us understand that investment that we're making locally is paying off in better water quality.
8: The new facility is expected to be completed in September at a cost of more than $6 million, paid for by the state and private donations. In Milford, I'm Sheila Brummer, IPR News.
3: Iowa's winter could be warmer with less snow this year. State climatologist Justin Glisson says the El Nino weather pattern in the Pacific Ocean is likely to have a major impact on temperatures this fall and winter.
10: So we're not really seeing the fingerprints of El Nino right now. Where we're looking, though, late fall into winter. If this is a historically strong El Nino, it will have implications on weather patterns. Typically, we see cooler and wetter conditions across the upper Midwest late fall into winter, but also drier and warmer winters, less snowfall.
3: The last 5 years in Iowa have been the warmest on record. Glisson says drought is reemerging in western and northern Iowa, with about 12% of Iowa in moderate drought and another 30% of the state classified as abnormally dry. He made his comments on Iowa Press on Iowa PBS. And weather today, few things going on. Heat advisory across the state. We'll see those heat indexes reach between 100, 105 degrees. A chance of severe storms throughout northeastern Iowa and an air quality alert in effect for the eastern half of the state. It's IPR News.
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11: It's Morning Edition from NPR News. I'm Michelle Martin.
12: And I'm Leila Fadel. Good morning. The United Kingdom will get a new prime minister within the hour. Andy Burnham will be the UK's seventh prime minister in 10 years. That's when Britain's voted to exit the European Union and triggered lots of turmoil. He takes over from Keir Starmer, who made his last appearance as prime minister outside 10 Downing Street about 20 minutes ago.
13: My work is done. In 6.5 years, I took our party from a historic defeat in 2019, changed it so it was fit to face the country, and won a landslide general election victory in 2024. Since then, it has been the privilege of my life to serve you and this great country as Prime Minister.
12: Starmer is on his way to tender his resignation to King Charles.
11: Let's turn now to NPR's Lauren Freyer in London. Lauren, good morning.
14: Good morning.
11: So tell us about the new prime minister.
14: Well, Burnham is no stranger to the halls of power in Westminster. He actually served in Parliament for 16 years, but it was as mayor of Manchester, ironically a local post, that gave him a national reputation. He brought economic growth to that once gritty city, and he pledges to do the same nationally. He's from the north of England, advocated for blue-collar workers there, especially during COVID. His social media videos have been compared to New York Mayor Zoran Mamdani's, and polls show he's one of the most popular politicians here right now.
11: Have you had a chance to meet him?
14: I have not. I have my interview request in, though, but I've been up in Manchester talking to people who know him, including Rose Marley, who first met Burnham on the indie music scene and became one of his advisors. She recalls her first impression.
15: The original kind of idea of, like, say, the suited Westminster kind of MP went out the window very quickly, started wearing his trainers and his T-shirts and started DJing.
14: Burnham actually used to moonlight as a DJ in Manchester. Now, unclear if he'll have time for that as Prime Minister now.
11: I don't know. Well, we'll see. Maybe he'll invite you to a rave.
14: So, I hope so.
11: What does he pledge to do in terms of policy?
14: So that is less clear. I mean, this has all happened quickly. As Starmer's approval ratings tanked, the ruling Labour Party sort of cast around for a replacement. Burnham returned to Parliament last month, only became head of the ruling Labour Party just on Friday. And then he gave a speech sort of insisting.
16: I am ready. Ready to lead and to build on the foundation laid by one person more than any other.
14: He said he'll build on Starmer's work. You know, they're from the same party and share roughly the same politics.
11: So is this more of a change in, I don't know, personality or style rather than policy?
14: Yes. I mean, Burnham has said he'll devolve power away from the capital, London, toward municipal and regional authorities. And there have been rumors that he might lift a ban on new North Sea oil drilling permits. He has not announced anything yet. But President Trump has jumped on that. Yesterday, Trump wrote on social media that people in Scotland's oil hub, Aberdeen, are dancing in the streets. Now, there's no evidence of that. But Trump also wrote that North Sea oil drilling would transform the UK from a, quote, poverty stricken disaster.
11: And what about US-UK ties overall? Is there any sense of whether Burnham will change that?
14: So managing relations with Trump is something that Starmer really struggled with. I mean, he tried to be a Trump whisperer. He enlisted King Charles to do the same. Starmer did win a more favorable trade deal with the U.S. than some other European allies. But then he took a pretty strong stance against the U.S. and Israeli war on Iran. And Trump soured on Starmer, criticized him for, amongst other things, immigration policies. Trump administration officials have voiced support for the far right here. So that is something Burnham will have to contend with, along with rising costs of living, slow growth, you know, all the things that stymied Starmer.
11: That is NPR's Lauren Freyer in London. Lauren, thank you.
14: You're welcome.
12: Spain's win at the World Cup on Sunday was a first, the first time the men's and women's team from one country were World Cup champions at the same time. There was another first midway through the game, too. NPR culture correspondent Anastasia Siulkas was watching.
17: Usually, the World Cup is one of the most watched sporting events around the globe. Even before the final, FIFA, soccer's organizing body, had already logged 20 billion video views across digital platforms. But for the first time, FIFA took a page from American football and mounted a live concert mid-game to keep sports fans and non-fans alike entertained. And they went big, as you can hear in these clips that come courtesy of Fox. The Brazilian soccer kings Ronaldo and Ronaldinho accompanied Madonna out onto the pitch. FIFA amassed a cavalcade of top stars from six continents. Conductor Gustavo Dudamel was joined by musicians from the New York Philharmonic and the Simón Bolívar Orchestra of Venezuela for a sing-along of a now-eternal stadium anthem. They played the White Stripes' Seven Nation Army with the Muppets Band, Dr. Teeth, and the Electric Mayhem, with Animal, of course, pounding out the drum line. One of Afrobeat's hottest stars, Burna Boy, from Nigeria, joined the queen of World Cup anthems, Shakira, for their official World Cup 2026 song, Die Die. It was a feel-good, family-friendly procession of fan favorites. There wasn't much of a through line in the spectacle, save for some broadly inspiring strokes like togetherness, unity, love. It was an 11-minute parade of celebrity cameos and references to memes from this year's Cup and other feel-good soccer moments, like a Ted Lasso reference. Justin Bieber sang his Everything Hallelujah with a few new lyrics to mark the occasion. It's the World Cup Hallelujah. The show was a vehicle for FIFA's charity arm, the FIFA Global Citizen Education Fund. The charity's goal is to raise $100 million to expand education and soccer access for children worldwide. At the end of the show, kids from Staten Island's PS22 chorus sang alongside Coldplay's Chris Martin in a riot of rainbow colors with an enormous banner emblazoned with the word love. FIFA invited fans to visit the charity's website, which asks fans to, quote, use the power of love to defeat poverty and defend the planet. In more normal times, that would be a rather apolitical goal. But at this game, which was attended by President Trump and Melania Trump, messaging about rainbows, global unity, and good sportsmanship comes with an inescapable side of politics. Anastasia Tsiolkas, NPR News, New York.
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3: And this is IPR News. Good morning. I'm Megan McKinney. What a great and fun opportunity StoryCorps is hosting. Are you using artificial intelligence? 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It's becoming more common, especially in the workplace. Today's Marketplace Morning Report, hearing from one expert who studies how organizations can navigate the balance of AI. 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
3: Good morning. I'm back. How are you? How was your week? I hope it was good. I had a great week. I went to Wisconsin, did some camping, got to be outside in the nature. It's nice. I love a chance to get outdoors. Today in Iowa may not be the nicest day to get outdoors. It's going to be hot. Heat index values between 100 and 105 degrees across the state today. A heat advisory in effect later this afternoon. There's also a possibility of severe storms throughout northeastern Iowa later this afternoon and evening. And also a poor air quality in the eastern half of the state. There is an air quality alert. Again, and that's the eastern half of the state. Could see some hazy skies if you're over there. Right now it's 5:45. It's IPR.
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12: It's Morning Edition from NPR News. I'm Leila Fadel.
11: And I'm Michelle Martin. Good morning. More than 10,000 homes in Native American communities in northern Arizona still don't have running water. A new federal law that has widespread support could fix that, but a few states are standing in the way. KJZZ's Alex Hager explains the holdup.
22: Marilyn Tiwa gets her family's water at this rickety windmill, which pulls it untreated from a well underneath this dusty, windy plain.
23: It's a daily thing for us out here to do this, and, you know, other people just don't realize what we go through.
22: This is life on the Hopi Reservation. Tiwa is a member of the tribal council and still lives in the village she grew up in. Today, just like back then, water comes to the house in buckets.
23: We don't have any indoor plumbing, so we have to, you know, rely on outside porta-johns. So that's I hope that one day we'll be able to have all of these facilities that other people have in their homes.
22: One day could come soon for the Hopi, Navajo, and San Juan Southern Paiute, thanks to a proposed law. Tribes control a big chunk of water in the Colorado River, but lack the money and pipes to get it. The proposed law offers a compromise. They would agree to take less water than they might be legally owed, and in return, the government would give the tribes $5 billion to help build a pipeline that could bring running water to thousands of homes. But there's a major hurdle standing in the way.
24: What the settlement is proposing is something new.
22: Heather Tanana is a Navajo citizen and law professor at the University of Denver. She explains it like this. Over a century ago, the states that used the Colorado River were split into two camps. The Upper Basin, Colorado, New Mexico, Utah, and Wyoming, and the Lower Basin, Arizona, California, and Nevada. When it comes to sharing water, they rarely agree. And the Navajo Nation is stuck in the middle.
24: It straddles three states, and it crosses over, you know, this magical line that was created of the Upper Basin and the Lower Basin.
22: The settlement would let the Navajo Nation lease some of its water from the Upper Basin to the Lower Basin, like fast-growing cities in the Phoenix area that are looking for every drop they can get.
24: That creates a little fear for some of these Upper Basin states that if we allow this to happen, what else might happen?
22: The Upper Basin states are worried that the deal would set a precedent for taking their water and sending it downstream. KJZZ and ProPublica reached out to those four states for comment. Water officials pointed to letters they wrote to the Senate. They support the idea of getting water to the reservations, but still have significant concerns. Colorado wrote that downstream leasing would harm the security and certainty of the state's river access. But speaking to senators in March, Navajo President Boo Nigrin said worries about a new precedent are unfounded.
1: There is no way for this to happen again because there is no other tribe besides Navajo in this position.
22: So now, for people like Marilyn Tiwa, who haul buckets of water just to wash their hands, all that's left is to wait for a decision from policymakers.
2: We're at their mercy and, you know, begging for something which we are entitled to. I just hope that somebody up there will listen to us and help us out, that we get this settlement passed.
22: Tiwa says she's hoping on behalf of her children, her grandchildren, and their children who haven't come yet. For NPR News, I'm Alex Hager in northeastern Arizona.
11: This story was produced in partnership with ProPublica reporter Mark Olalde. This is Morning Edition from NPR News. I'm Michelle Martin.
12: And I'm Leila Fadel.

0: Jake Sullivan served as President Biden's national security advisor and helped to negotiate the 2015 Iran nuclear deal. 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
2: On a Monday morning, morning edition here on IPR News, your place to learn what's going on in the world, a place you can always come back to, but thanks for tuning in now. Nurses are in high demand. It's a field that's overwhelmingly women. Well, it might be pushing more men into the field as college students search for stable careers. 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
2: I'm Megan McKinney. I'm in Des Moines. Thanks for joining me this morning. It's going to be a hot, possibly hazy day here in Iowa, depending on where you are. There's an air quality alert for the eastern half of the state today. We're seeing unhealthy air quality indexes. For much of the rest of the state, it's rated as moderately unhealthy for sensitive groups. Highs today in the 90s, but a heat advisory in effect and a chance of thunderstorms in northeastern Iowa. It's IPR.
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11: This is Morning Edition from NPR News. I'm Michelle Martin.
12: And I'm Leila Fadel. Journalist Pamela Koloff has long been fascinated by the role of jailhouse snitches in wrongful capital convictions.
13: The National Registry of Exonerations has logged that 25% of death penalty exonerations had a jailhouse informant whose testimony contributed to that wrongful conviction.
12: These informants are also accused of crimes, so they trade alleged confessions from other accused people in jail to get leniency or to get out from under the charges against them. So when Koloff, who's covered wrongful convictions for decades, got an email about a man on death row in Florida named James Daly, she almost didn't take it up.
13: But there was a throwaway line at the end of her email about how the star witness in her client's case had been a former police officer turned career con artist turned jailhouse snitch, and that caught my attention.
12: That man was Paul Skalnick, and her book, Catch the Devil, tells Skalnick's story and the story of Daly, who is still sitting on death row in Florida.
13: Nobody until I encountered Paul Skalnick had the sort of outrageous type of story that I thought readers would find really engaging.
12: Now, he's the central witness in James Daly's death row case. Tell us about your many interviews with Paul Skalnick.
13: I hoped that with his cooperation, I could tell the real inside story of how he had done this, both in Jim Daly's case and in upwards of 40 different cases. I went to see him in federal prison in Dallas.

0: I missed it. It featured Justin Bieber, Madonna, Shakira, and Coldplay, and some other artists. We're going to hear an analysis on the show. That's in 20 minutes.
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0: Sun is up and shining a bit. If you're in eastern Iowa, probably noticing more of a haze in the sky, some wildfire smoke drifting throughout the region, creating an air quality alert for the eastern half of the state today. Also, heat advisory effect in the state today with OC index values reaching between 100 and 105 degrees. And 721, it's IPR.
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7: It's Morning Edition from NPR News. I'm Leila Fadel.
8: And I'm Michelle Martin. Good morning. Democrats in Maine are close to naming a replacement for former Senate candidate Graham Plattner. The path appears clear for Troy Jackson, a former state senator with progressive politics similar to Plattner's. Party delegates will meet in less than a week at a special state convention to officially choose the nominee to face Republican Senator Susan Collins. Joining us now to tell us more about this is Kevin Miller from Maine Public. Kevin, good morning.
9: Hello, Michelle.
8: So how did Jackson emerge as the front runner?
9: Well, remember, it was only July 10th that Graham Plattner withdrew from the race amid an allegation of rape, which he denies. But under state law, the Maine Democratic Party only has until July 27th to put forward a new nominee. So this weekend was kind of the first major step in what amounts to essentially a mini primary. More than 17,000 Democrats turned out to elect the county delegates who will choose that nominee. And it became clear over the weekend that they elected a lot of delegates backing Jackson. Here he is speaking on Sunday about those delegates.
10: We earned them because hundreds and hundreds of people organized their neighbors, made the calls, had the conversations, and showed up. And that is how working people have always built power.
9: You know, and by Sunday night, his biggest rivals in the race, such as Maine Secretary of State Shana Bellows and former state CDC Director Nirav Shah, they had all dropped out.
8: Okay, so tell us a little bit more about Jackson.
9: Well, he's a fifth-generation logger from far northern Maine who got into politics more than 20 years ago after leading a group of loggers in a protest against forest landowners. He served 6 years as president of the state Senate, and he actually ran for governor in the Democratic primary just last month. But he didn't succeed, and he is staunchly pro-union and has long supported many of the populist progressive policies that were really at the heart of Graham Plattner's campaign. So we're talking about things like Medicare for all, workers' rights, and taking on the, quote, billionaire class. And like Plattner, he's also running as a really anti-establishment Democrat, which is clearly resonating with voters at the meetings, you know, folks like Lisa Malone.
11: The corporate Dems, I've been done with them for decades. Done with them. They've done nothing for me. You know, they just toe the line and keep towing the line and making their money and lining their pockets.
9: Yeah, and many

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2: Researchers estimate that tens of thousands have died in Africa due to cuts in U.S. foreign aid. 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
3: It started like a normal sickness. 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
2: I'm Elsa Chang. We hear from Nigerian families who have been affected on All Things Considered.

0: we're talking about 2.4 billion pounds of food. So if you imagine 2.4 billion packages of, you know, a pound of chicken or 2.4 billion bunches of bananas, I mean, it is an astonishing number that's just going into the bin because of the dates.
1: Yeah, it's you know, it's a huge issue. I think I mentioned the climate impact, the environmental impact, but of course also the resources that go into that. Like nationally, more than 20% of our water goes to water crops that become food waste. So, you know, California, again, if you think about, you know, water also being a challenge there. So there's this huge kind of environmental footprint. And then the waste, that household level waste, there was a study that the U.S. Environmental Protection Agency did about a year and a half ago that it says a family of four wastes $3,000 a year on food that they unnecessarily throw away.
0: Okay. So California now, the new law says all food labeling, expiration date labeling needs to go away except two of them, right? And they are the use-by dates and best-by dates. Is that right?
1: It's use-by and best-if-used-by. And I know it's a little confusing that the word use is in both of them, but we actually have some data showing that for this sort of quality terminology, when you compare best-by or best-if-used-by, et cetera, best-if-used-by outperformed the others a little bit. And that really led to that being the standard that ideally, you know, consumers would able to, if they see that label on a product, they know this product isn't likely to, you know, have some foodborne illness that can increase over time. This is a food that really, the label is a guess at freshness and quality. And as long as it smells and tastes and looks fine to you, it likely, you know, the biggest risk is that it's going to be stale and not that it's going to be contaminated with some sort of pathogen.
0: Okay, so that's the best if used by, and therefore the just regular old use by date, that is a safety indicator.
1: That's right. And ideally it would be used on a very small percent of food. Like I think the majority, 90-95% of food really, it's impossible to say when it will increase in risk. There's a very small handful of foods that we know if they are contaminated before being sold, are foods that are not going to then be cooked or reheated in some way that would kill that contamination. So things like deli meat or like prepared, you know, pasta salad or something like that you would get at the prepared food counter. Those are the foods where ideally with this standard labels, consumers would know, you know, those foods will have the use by. I should really make sure to use them by that date and not consume them afterwards.
0: Okay, so those are the only two now that will be allowed in California. There's a third one that's really common that has been eliminated in California, and that's the sell-by dates. I think everyone has seen that on food products. But I understand that that date was actually never intended for consumers, even though we use it all the time as a metric for whether we should eat something or not.
1: That's right. So prior to this era of, you know, around the same time we talked about, around the 70s, et cetera, a lot of manufacturers used to put just a set of numbers on products. And then they would give kind of like a decoding guide almost to the stores that said, you know, when you see this set of numbers, this is when you should remove it from your shelves. And that fell out of favor. You know, it, again, was annoying. Like the stores had to go look something up. And what the stores really wanted and the manufacturers wanted was to know when to rotate stock off the shelves. So sell-by became, you know, the date to do that. But it's really, really hard for consumers to know what to do with that. And I think most consumers, you know, just see that date and think, I can't eat it after that date, even though that was never really the intent.
0: Mm-hmm. Oh, this is so interesting. Okay. Emily Broadlieb, hang on here for just a second because we want to bring in a food scientist right now to tell us a little bit more about the kind of testing that goes on in order to determine some of these dates. So Marsha Walker is the director of the Oregon State University Food Innovation Center, and she's joining us from Portland, Oregon. Marsha Walker, welcome to On Point.
2: Hey, hi.
0: It's great to have you. So let's just kind of get down and dirty with food testing. When you test food for quality, for example, what kinds of tests are you doing? What are you looking for? Things like that.
2: Yeah, that's a really great question. So we offer a service to food manufacturers where we can actually put their food product in a testing chamber so we can control the conditions that it's stored in more professionally than, you know, a consumer would. And we can control temperature and humidity. And the things that we look for really are easily measured by chemical indicators. So we check pH, which is a measure of acidity. We can check water activity. We can check Brix, which is a test of the sugar. And all those parameters help control the shelf life of the food product. And then, of course, we do what consumers do. We look at it, we taste it, and we smell it. But then we can also do microbiological testing to actually verify if there is anything that would cause concern to consumers.
0: Mm. Now, when we say shelf life, since we've used this phrase several times already in the conversation, what specifically do you mean, Marcia, about what in terms of what shelf life actually is?
2: Yeah, so most food manufacturers go by the quality of the product. So if a product has a 12-month shelf life, what they're looking for is they really want it to be a really good consumer experience. So almost as good or maybe 80 to 90% as good as on day zero. So they're looking for that consumer experience to be just as good as when the consumer bought it.
0: Got it. So taste, texture, things like that, not the actual safety of the food. Okay. So then you give this information to the manufacturers, and what do they tend to do with it?
2: Yeah, usually they will go by the dates that we recommend, but it's really up to the food manufacturer to decide what that date should be. And again, it's not often about the food safety of the product. Clearly, if you know there was a food safety risk, we would alert the consumer or the food manufacturer to that. So it's really about them accepting what quality they want it to have if the consumer were to eat it after 12, even 15 months.
0: Mm-hmm. Emily, did you want to jump in here with any thoughts?
1: I'm delighted to hear, you know, Marcia kind of explaining. And I think to that point, getting to this shelf life question that, again, I think is sort of where there's a misalignment between what I think food companies are saying and, you know, food scientists like what Marcia's doing, and then consumer understanding that's sort of gotten out of alignment that, again, consumers for the most part are seeing these dates and thinking, if I eat it after that date, I'm going to get sick. So I think that's, you know, part of what we really need to solve for.
0: Yeah. Okay. You know, Marcia, let me turn back to you because I'm thinking here that in this conversation, I don't want listeners to presume that we're just talking about the large manufacturers, right? Because we started with the example of Walmart. And, you know, there's these huge stores, which I'm sure they're auditing their food quality and food safety all the time. But there are also a lot of smaller manufacturers who maybe, I don't know if they have room in their budget to turn to, you know, you and do food testing. In those cases, do you know what those smaller makers might do?
2: Yeah, so we serve a lot of entrepreneurs, as we call them, and a lot of these are the food startups or much smaller. They don't have in-house capacity to do their own testing, so they seek our expertise. And a lot of times they're very risk averse too, just like the big companies. They don't want their brand name affected, so they will take generally our guidance. But it's also, you know, we're talking around the consumer not throwing away food, but it also costs these companies money. So some of the smaller companies, the longer the shelf life they can put on there, it actually helps them too. But it's this fine balance between, you know, what should that date be versus If somebody's going to come back and say they had a bad experience with their product. So I think it's, you know, as Emily said, not an easy decision to make.
0: Mm. Now, Emily, I understand that you've talked to some companies in the state of Massachusetts who weren't, again, the Walmarts of the world and didn't necessarily have the budget to do this food testing, this kind of food testing. What did they tell you?
1: Yeah, so I would say I think the majority, again, big companies are either doing in-house testing or using a lab. And my understanding is there are also, charts or sort of like general guides that companies can use. But we have actually talked to some small companies that said, you know, Massachusetts is a great example. Massachusetts requires all food to have a date label if it's either perishable or semi-perishable. So that means any food that would go bad within 90 days in Massachusetts is required to have a label. And we've talked to companies that have said, you know, we were pretty small, we were starting out, we did all the other things we needed to do, and then we kind of just came up with a date label without really using any actual science. And again, that's fine as long as we're communicating that clearly to consumers. I think if that's the best we can do, again, you know, that's okay. But consumers should know that this is really an estimate of taste and flavor.
0: Yeah. Okay. Well, Marsha Walker, I'll turn it back to you. This is so interesting because, I mean, this is obviously an issue that hits literally everybody because we're shopping and eating, to stay alive. So let me ask you, can you give us some of your expert advice? Like if someone's standing in front of the refrigerator right now, how should they best determine whether to keep a food item or if it's time to get rid of it?
2: Yeah, I think that's a really interesting because I know so much about it, so I might make a different decision. You know, I think there's also, it's important to remember that food manufacturers put things in there to extend the shelf life too. So there's, you know, pasteurization methods like heating or refrigeration, those extend shelf life. There's chemical additives that we can add to extend that. And then there's the shelf life both from before it's open and then after it's open. So sometimes making those decisions is a lot of guesswork. And that's why those dates are on there, to take some of that guesswork out of it.
0: Well, actually, Marsha Walker, hang on here for a quick second, and Emily Broadlieb, hang on too. I'm going to follow up with a little few more detailed questions on how we should gauge the edibleness, if that I can say that, of our food. So we'll be right back. This is On Point.
3: It's On Point on IPR News. Coming up at 10 o'clock, history, Iowa history. We're going to hear about the Spirit Lake Massacre. In 1857, Iowans endured a long, cold, harsh winter. And as things were beginning to thaw, there was violence on the frontier. And there's still a great deal to be learned from a more comprehensive history of what has long been called the Spirit Lake Massacre. Talk of Iowa, 10 o'clock. Stay with us.
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0: You're back with On Point. I'm Meghna Chakrabarty. And before we return to our conversation about California making a major change to its food expiration date, or the expiration dates you'll see on food in California, we'll get back to that in a second, but I do want to give you all a heads up about a show that we're planning for later this week. It's about immigration, and one particular aspect of immigration, in fact, that's often mentioned by people like White House Deputy Chief of Staff Stephen Miller.
10: You know, when you're talking about assimilation, two things matter enormously: the numbers and how different the cultures are. So the further away in culture you go and the larger in number you go, by definition, the greater challenge it poses to assimilation.
0: So that was Miller on Fox News last year. And yes, we're going to be talking about this issue of assimilation. Now, it's definitely, as Miller used it, a nativist dog whistle. But even within immigrant communities in this country, views on assimilation are actually quite broad and diverse. There are some communities that remain insular, all the way to other families who speak English only at home, and of course, many, many, many more views on assimilation in between. So, for our show later this week, we want to hear from you. If you're an immigrant to this country or the child of an immigrant, what does assimilation mean to you? The word has become so politicized. So let me put it this way. What duty do you feel to learn the norms of American culture and language? And what duty does the established culture have in accepting and integrating other customs? So, you know how to do this. Pick up your phone and grab the On Point Vox Pop app. If you don't already have it, just look for On Point Vox with an X, Vox Pop, wherever you get your apps. Or you can leave us a voicemail as well at 617-353-0683. So would love to hear from folks on this issue of assimilation for later in this week. All right, back to our conversation about food labeling and food expiration date labeling. Emily Broad-Lieb joins us. She's director of the Harvard Law School Food Law Policy Clinic. And Marcia Walker is with us as well. She's director of the Oregon State University Food Innovation Center. Marcia, I just wanted to ask you a couple more questions of how to really determine whether or not food is edible. So for things like, I don't know, let's say deli meats or pre-prepared foods that you can get from grocery stores, should we rely on the labels for those?
2: Yeah, I think those are pretty high risk, especially if it's being sliced in a deli. There's a risk of contamination from that deli slicer in your store. A lot of the ready-to-eat products, though, have antimicrobials, we call them, in them. So it helps protect against any kind of spoilage. There's also mold inhibitors that are put into products to help really extend that shelf life. So, I think there's a degree of risk. Stuff that's stored in your pantry obviously has way lower risk than something that would be need to be in the refrigerator.
0: So at the end of the day, are you saying that in terms of safety, that the smell and taste test is still a pretty good way to measure?
2: Yeah, I think that it really is, honestly. but again, if the consumer has a bad experience with it, a lot of times that comes back to the food manufacturer. So, we would like to be able to make the consumer have that choice, but, we also have brand reputation to consider in that equation.
0: Ah, that's interesting. Okay, well, Marcia Walker, director of the Oregon State University Food Innovation Center, thank you so much for your expertise and guidance.
2: Absolutely. Thanks for having me.
0: All right, Emily. So I want to go back to what's been done in California and, again, reasons why. So let's listen to a little bit more from Nick Lapis, because in terms of the impact of that, just in California alone, 2.4 billion pounds of food every year that gets thrown out because of these dates. maybe other folks in states have run into the same thing. Like, for example, food banks were having a hard time in California giving out food to people for free because folks had a lot of confusion over the labels on the food that was being donated to food banks. So here's Nick Lapis again from Californians Against Waste.
11: The sell-by dates are supposed to communicate to a store when they need to pull something off the shelves. And sell-by dates don't really communicate anything about safety or quality. They're purely for stock rotation at a grocery store. And at that point, a lot of the stores donate stuff to food banks. In California, they're actually legally required to donate to food banks. And the food banks were saying that they were having a hard time giving away food that was past the sell-by date because their customers didn't want to receive food that could make their family sick.
0: You know, Emily, I've also heard in other states, for example, food banks won't even accept food that's past some of these date labels.
1: That's right. And it actually, I mentioned earlier all these different state laws. There are actually about 20 states that restrict sale or donation of food after the date. And again, in those states, there's not any standard. So that would apply also to food that's, you know, has a sell-by label or that's labeled for this sort of quality reason. So it's made it really, really difficult to, you know, make sure that safe, edible food can get to people and that people can understand that it's safe and edible.
0: Okay. So when California passes a major state law, it inevitably has some national effects, right? Because California is, what is it, like one of, it's in the top 10 biggest economies in the world as a state alone. And I understand that in New York, there's a similar bill on the governor's desk there now, likely to get signed. So I'm wondering if we're not already there to a new like national standard, even if it's an informal one?
1: Yeah. So we've actually been really pushing along with many partners for a national standard. I'm delighted. And, you know, we've worked very closely in California and with advocates in New York and actually Massachusetts. The bill hasn't gone anywhere, but has had a bill similarly introduced over the last at least, five or six legislative sessions that would do this too. But I do think the fact that California's has now gone into effect has really helped push companies to put pressure on the federal government to make this national. And we've actually also in kind of global work we've done on food waste and food donation have seen that the U.S. is of now 30 countries and the entire European Union where we've worked, the U.S. is the only one that doesn't have any national standards for date labels. So I think it's high time that we had, you know, something like what California has done, something that makes sense, that can be clear to consumers, can sort of bucket food into these two categories of when the consumer should use the taste test or the smell test and when consumers should be a little more wary of the date.
0: Yeah, I wonder, because you started by talking about Walmart, and I don't imagine that now Walmart's going to like have two different groups of labels, right, for California products that are sold in California versus everywhere else. Or is Walmart still going to actually have to have different kinds of labeling for their private label foods because of the different state regulations?
1: It's a great question. I think you're right that they're going to attempt to do things to use the California standard in as many states as they can. There are states where that doesn't apply. We, a couple years ago, made a film actually about the state of Montana, which has like the strictest milk date labeling law in the country and requires sell-by on every single milk. And that date has to be 12 days after pasteurization, which is extraordinarily short. So It's a little bit of a question. You know, I think Walmart knows better than I around how strictly the states are actually enforcing that in store. But technically, if they use the California standard labels in Montana, for example, or other states that require the term sell-by, they would be out of compliance there and could get, you know, their product pulled off the shelves or get a citation.
0: Yeah. And so, I mean, it goes without saying that for food manufacturers, large and small, this is kind of a pain having this national patchwork from state to state, which makes me think that I think the Consumer Brands Association, which is what the largest industry voice on this issue, they're actually in support of passing a federal level law, right?
1: Yeah, that's actually been, and again, California has really jump-started that. Through Harvard Food Law and Policy Clinic, we are also part of a national food waste policy coalition called the Zero Food Waste Coalition. And earlier this year, Zero Food Waste Coalition and Consumer Brands Association collaborated on a letter to Congress that really, you know, 30 food companies, some of the biggest retailers, Walmart, Amazon, brands like Unilever and Nestle, all signed this letter to Congress saying, can you just make these standards national? And I think they see, you know, both to your point, the benefit of having, you know, something they can do across states, and also the proposed, you know, mechanism of regulating is actually really to say to companies, you don't have to have a label on products, but if you do use one, you have to use one of these two standard terms. So it's a pretty light touch as far as like what would be required on companies, and it gives them still a lot of freedom to choose whether to use a label or kind of back to Marcia's point, the companies are the ones that know all this information about the ingredients, the pH balance, the packaging. They're the ones that know best. Should it be a safety-based label or should it be a kind of quality and taste-based label?
0: Now, when you say proposal, are you talking about there actually is a federal bill that has been proposed? Is that what you're talking about?
1: Yeah, there is a federal bill, the Food Date Labeling Act, that has also been now proposed every Congress since 2016, though it's evolved a little bit. I know it's evolved a little over time, but we are, I think, you know, again, seeing now industry really saying this would benefit us and it would benefit consumers. And there's been more bipartisan kind of support behind it in the House and Senate over the last legislative session and then the current Congress.
0: Oh, Professor Lieb, you got my hopes up there for a second until you said it's been introduced for 10 straight years.
1: I know.
0: Oh, but are you feeling optimistic? Because again, getting back to California, that's a pretty big push from you know, the nation's largest state.
1: I feel optimistic that like we're seeing this snowballing kind of energy. You know, Congress is really tricky. This is no surprise to anyone. They've had a really hard time doing even kind of the basics. And I think one thing that's really challenging here is there's a lot of inertia, especially for this sort of like orphan single issue topic. It's very hard to get little bills like this passed. And so I think, you know, again, if I'm more optimistic than I've been ever, but it's hard to say that this is really going to get across the finish line. And that's why, again, states like California, like New York, and hopefully here in Massachusetts, at the very least, can start taking these steps to improve, you know, consumer understanding, reduce consumers' household waste and waste of money, and improve safety.
0: Yeah. And I imagine that if a federal bill gets passed whenever, that we'd be looking at what, FDA or USDA to be the regulatory bodies?
1: That's the thank you for saying that. One of the tricky things with it actually is that our food supply has a fragmented oversight. So most food is overseen by FDA, and then all meat, poultry, and some egg products are overseen by USDA. So the legislation sort of says the two agencies have to collaborate and they both have to use these standard labels for food under their oversight. But I think this whole effectiveness of this kind of legislation, whether in California or whether at the national level, hinges on being able to then educate consumers about what these labels mean. And if you don't do it across the whole food supply, that becomes really, really tricky to kind of do that education.
0: Okay. You mentioned the European Union. I'm wondering if you could just briefly talk to us about what other countries do. Like, how do they handle this issue of whether they should even put expiration labels on food?
1: Yeah. So the European Union, I would say, is about a decade ahead of us. So they, more than 10 years ago, they started, you know, they had requirements of standard labels on food, slightly different than ours, like best before is on, you know, the quality label, but, you know, similar, and use by for foods that are labeled because they increase in risk after the date. And they've iterated on it a lot. There's actually been a lot of consumer education. the UK in particular, which now I know is no longer part of the EU, but has kept this part of the laws, did a big campaign called Look, Smell, Taste, Don't Waste. That was really around how to, you know, use that best before date. And now there's been an effort in a bunch of countries to say, okay, there's some foods that really just don't need a label for the date at all, and let's get the date off that. So I remember your segment at the beginning talking through foods like the, you know, the seltzer water or bottled water, vinegar, things like that, where that date really like doesn't have, you know, the food isn't going to kind of change over time. There's been efforts to say, let's find those dozen or so foods where we really don't even need a date at all, and let's get rid of it so that we can help consumers, again, not be wasting food.
0: So this is really interesting. We've got about a minute or so left, Emily, because we keep talking about, well, obviously what the industry can do to make these labels simpler and more meaningful. But now we've got many decades of established consumer behavior that would also need to change, right? If, for people to understand what the labels mean and to know that, well, I can keep that bottle of vinegar for, geez, many years beyond what I thought previously, right?
1: There's actually really interesting, and I wish I had a source for this, but there was a study that I saw where people ate canned food that was like, they tasted canned food that was, you know, within whatever the date was, and then they tasted canned food that was like 25 years old, and they actually thought the food that was older tasted better. So, you know, I think there's a lot that even if we move to this place where we have these sort of clear standards and we can educate consumers, I do think there could be efforts to really say, you know, do we need these for certain foods, or can we even tell consumers, you know, for some of these things, they're made in a way that's meant to preserve them for an extremely long time. And, you know, as long as they taste and smell fine to you and you can enjoy them, keep enjoying them.
0: Yeah, and all of that could go towards saving people money and also putting a dent in that billions of pounds of food waste we throw out every year. Well, Emily Broad-Lieb, director of the Harvard Law School Food Law Policy Clinic, thank you so much. I'm Meghna Chakrabarty. This is On Point.
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3: Stay with us. Coming up next, it's IPR and NPR News headlines, and then Charity and Abby with Talk of Iowa will be in at 11 o'clock. It's Fresh Air, and at noon, it's River to River with Ben Kiefer. Hi, I'm Tony Sarabia. Another hot one today with a high of 97 degrees. Heat index could reach about 105, but then we get to more manageable temperatures for a good chunk of the rest of the week. It's IPR News.
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15: In 1857, Iowans endured a long, cold, harsh winter, and as things were beginning to thaw, there was violence on the frontier. There's still a great deal to be learned from a more comprehensive history of what has long been called the Spirit Lake Massacre.
16: It's Talk of Iowa from IPR News. I'm Charity Nebbe. This hour, we'll learn about the history of the Spirit Lake conflict and the events that led up to it, archaeology at the Gardner Cabin, and find out about the expanded Inkpaduta Canoe Trail. I'll start with environmental historian Kevin Mason of the University of Northern Iowa. Then state archaeologist John Dorshuk will tell us about the years-long excavation work that's been done at the Gardner Cabin. John Wink is Water Trails Coordinator with the Iowa Department of Natural Resources. He'll tell us about the newly expanded Inkpaduta Water Trail. And we'll meet Cody Seaboy, who's a member of the Sisseton and Wahpeton Sioux Tribe and a descendant of Inkpaduta. Join the conversation after the news.
17: Live from NPR News in Washington, I'm Libby Casey. The U.S. House has just one more week of work in Washington before lawmakers head home for the August recess. And in 4 months, they'll face voters at the polls. NPR's Eric McDaniel says Republicans are thinking about what message they'll take home.
18: President Trump is again escalating his war with Iran. More American troops have died. Gas prices as of this morning are again over $4, according to AAA. And polling shows the cost of living and affordability are Americans' chief concern. And that's the context that Republicans have with maybe a two-vote margin in the House when they're hoping to take votes on the president's priorities before they head home to sell their record to constituents in hopes of getting reelected this fall.
17: On House Speaker Mike Johnson's agenda, increasing defense spending and President Trump's election integrity bill, which would tighten voter ID laws. There's also a bill in play that would ban stock trading for lawmakers and a proposal to extend government funding through the November election. Secretary of State Marco Rubio calls Cuba the leading sponsor of radical leftism in the United States, and he's naming organizations that he says have been working with Cuban intelligence. NPR's Michelle Kellerman reports.
19: Just days after Secretary Rubio hosted a conference on what he describes as a resurgence of left-wing political violence, he's issuing a 70-page report detailing what he sees as Cuba's history of an ideological battle against the United States starting in the 1960s. He says Cuba's, quote, Marxist project not only survived the collapse of the Soviet Union, but thrived. And he calls Havana the ideological capital of the modern radical left. Rubio's parents were born in Cuba but fled to the U.S. before the revolution. Rubio began his political career in Florida and was known for his tough stand against Cuba's communist government. Michelle Kellerman, NPR News, the State Department.
17: A Mississippi teenager whose body was found after a July 4th boat trip will be remembered today at a memorial service. Nolan Wells' family and civil rights leaders are calling for justice as they search for answers about how he died. NPR's Kristen Wright reports.
20: Nolan Wells' family and friends and members of his community are gathering at a church in the 18-year-old's hometown of Ocean Springs, Mississippi. The Reverend Al Sharpton is delivering the eulogy, and the family's attorney, Benjamin Crump, is issuing a call to justice. Wells' death has drawn national attention and demands for a fair investigation. The case has renewed longstanding questions about race and policing in the Deep South. The black teenager went on a boating trip to an island with a group of high school friends that are white, but didn't return with them. His body was found 2 days later off the coast. The family has arranged an independent autopsy. Kristen Wright, NPR News.
17: The United Kingdom has a new prime minister in Andy Burnham. He replaces Keir Starmer. Both are from the center-left Labour Party. It's NPR.
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22: It's 10:04. I'm Tony Sarabia with IPR News. Iowa is among at least 34 states where cases of a parasitic illness are being reported that causes severe intestinal distress. State health officials confirm 112 cases of cyclosporiasis in the state this year, which is up 57 cases reported statewide at the same time a year ago. Investigators suspect contaminated lettuce and prepackaged salad greens were the source of the national outbreak, which has sickened as many as 7,000 people across the U.S. The symptoms can last several weeks and may lead to serious health troubles. U.S. House Speaker Mike Johnson is calling the November election a spiritual battle. The Louisiana Republican spoke at a conference in Des Moines last week hosted by the conservative Christian organization The Family Leader. Johnson says Republicans are, quote, in the battles of their lives, unquote, to preserve the foundations of the country, calling it a midterm year unlike any other. He used his speech to attack Democratic socialists and socialism, portraying them as against Christianity. There are no Democratic socialists running in Iowa's congressional or statewide races. One of Iowa's top environmental research centers is expanding its outreach. IPR's Sheila Brummer reports from the Iowa Great Lakes.
6: Construction continues on the Iowa Laboratory's new innovation and discovery lab. Executive Director Mary Skopik says the 8,000-square-foot building will triple the number of students from kindergarten through high school who learn here, from 2,500 to 7,500.
7: We really need it. During the summer and the winter months, we are just bursting at the seams.
6: The Iowa Lakeside Lab also helps track and improve water quality of the Iowa Great Lakes. Volunteers take samples twice a month and will use the new center for testing.
7: That research, I think, is very important. It helps us understand that investment that we're making locally is paying off in better water quality.
6: The new facility is expected to be completed in September at a cost of more than $6 million, paid for by the state and private donations. In Milford, I'm Sheila Brummer, IPR News.
22: Sunny, very hot today. Heat index values up to 105 degrees, already 86 in Carroll. It's IPR News.
16: It's Talk of Iowa from IPR News. I'm Charity Nebbe. In March of 1857, Iowans had endured a long, cold, harsh winter. And as things were beginning to thaw, there was violence on the frontier. Ink Paduta and his band of Wapakute Dakota attacked. At least 39 white settlers, men, women, and children, died in what has long been known as the Spirit Lake Massacre. Four women were taken captive, including young Abby Gardner, who later wrote about her ordeal. This event has been treated and taught as a key story in Iowa history ever since it happened. It is an important moment in our history, but the events of March 1857 only tell us part of the story. Today, we're going to learn about the history of the Spirit Lake conflict and the events that led up to it, archaeology at the Gardner Cabin, and find out about the expanded Ink Paduta Canoe Trail. Later on, I'll talk with state archaeologist John Dorschuk, John Wink, Water Trails Coordinator with the Iowa Department of Natural Resources, and Cody Seaboy, who is a member of the Sisseton and Wahpeton Sioux tribe and a descendant of Ink Paduta. My first guest today is Kevin Mason. He is an assistant professor of history at the University of Northern Iowa and author of Retracing the Dragoon Trail in Iowa. He's done extensive research on the events that took place in Iowa in 1856 and 1857. It was the focus of his doctoral dissertation, and in the years that have followed, he has continued learning and educating others about the Spirit Lake conflict. Hello, Kevin.
8: Good morning, Charity.
16: Thank you so much for being here. And Kevin, we've talked about this conflict before, but I think it's important to start with the basics because, again, for so many Iowans, this is a story that they learned when they were growing up, maybe in Iowa history in fifth grade or through some other medium. And certainly when I learned it many, many years ago in the 1980s, it was told in terms of black and white. It was a pretty simple and tragic story. When you teach people about the Spirit Lake conflict, where do you begin?
8: Well, I begin with what's known and what's unknown, and then start to try to get people to understand all of the complexities that are inherent in this story. I think a lot of times about, I've been working in really an obsessive way about this story for well over a decade now, and I continue to learn new things, whether that's through coming across new sources that I previously hadn't run into. People are sending me stuff about this all the time. I was giving a talk at the Prairie Heritage Center in Peterson last week, and somebody came up and went, "Hey, have you seen this about Henry Lott? And how does that change what you think about this?" Or meeting new people like Cody, who's going to be with you later in the hour, or other descendants of Ink Paduta, but also folks that have other ties to this story that can provide other information. I think a lot about the Kirshners down in Peterson, who recently brought a bunch of documents forward that are joining the archives of the State Historical Society of Iowa, and they have their own part of this story. And whenever I kind of start to talk to people about this, I always want them to consider that history, especially history in this time period, and during this moment of extreme change, is incredibly complex. And it's somewhat like a prism, where every time you turn it and that light hits a little bit differently, you're going to see it in a different way. It's going to reflect differently. And it might show you something that you hadn't seen before.
2: So it's hard to know where to start at the beginning of what really happened during 1856 and 1857. But of course, we know that as the United States opened up to settlement, indigenous people were forced from their land. And the Dakota people had a long history in Iowa, right?
8: That's one of the things I think is a misnomer, and what originally drove me to this story is I was living in North Iowa, as they call it, and starting to kind of just ask questions around what indigenous peoples lived on the lands I was calling home. And I wasn't getting satisfactory answers, so as a historian, I went to the sources and started looking at what people were saying in the 1840s and the 1850s as American settlement arrives, and then eventually even further back. And what I recognized was an overwhelming pattern of Dakota occupancy in those lands. And so that got me really curious about the time I was going to Iowa State to work on my PhD about, well, why do we tell these stories in this way? And how have the Dakota disappeared from this kind of historical record when they're overwhelmingly represented in the evidence that exists? And that's where I started with that long occupancy. And I started to think about it kind of similarly to in Iowa, we take a lot of pride in our century farms and our heritage farms, and that is something to really be proud of. You've been on the land for 100 or 150 years, and the Dakota were undoubtedly here for at least that long, if not longer, but we oftentimes talk about them as just passing through, or we'll talk about them as nomadic people that didn't really live here, when in reality, the Dakota have a long documented history and connection to this place, both in the Western historical record, but also if you ask the Dakota and you spend time with them exploring their history, they have all sorts of ties to areas throughout Western and Northern Iowa in a really meaningful way over a really long spans of time.
2: As, of course, the settlers were moving in and the pressure was being put on indigenous people as they were pushed farther and farther west, of course, it seems natural to think that conflict arose.
8: So one of the things I think is important to recognize with Inkpaduta is even we can see this maybe in our own political system, where different leaders within a group have different responses to cataclysmic events. And the arrival of Americanization and the complete change that's going to take place in Iowa over the course of the 1800s, as listeners who have heard me on here before will know, I think Iowa changed as much as any place on planet Earth across the 1800s. And Inkpaduta is going to have a response to that. Other Dakota leaders are going to advocate maybe more accommodating responses and end up on the Minnesota River Reservation, which explodes into violence of its own in 1862. But the Dakota that eventually pass leadership to Inkpaduta are going to start rejecting American power pretty early, almost immediately after the 1825 Multinational Treaty of Prairie du Chien. There's some incidents around the borders that are drawn at that treaty that are going to lead Dakota leaders like Wam Disapa and Tisagi to decide they're not going to take part in future treaties. And they don't. They don't show up at Prairie du Chien in 1830. They're not signing the treaty in 1851. And as they are rejecting that American power, there's not really pressure on them until settlement actually arrives, whether that's in the form of Fort Dodge arriving just below the confluence of the East and West Forks of the Des Moines River, or the decommissioning of Fort Dodge and the opening to American settlement by people like the Gardner family, who are going to arrive from the eastern United States, settle originally right near Clear Lake in Cerro Gordo County, and then eventually jump out to the Iowa Great Lakes and represent some of those first settlers to arrive in that area. And we can see these forces kind of coming together in a way that Roland Gardner's looking for a better life for his family, Inkpaduta is looking to protect a long-held way of life, and we can see this coming to a head by the time we get to the devastating winter of 1856-1857.
2: There's a character in this story that was certainly left out of the telling when I was a child, at that very black and white telling, and that man is Henry Lott. And he was really a catalyst for so much of the conflict. Can you tell me about him?
8: So some people put more weight on Henry Lott's part of the story or less. And I like all things, try to see it in complexity. So Henry Lott is an American settler. He's going to originally settle right around Boone. And he's going to come into conflict with the Dakota leader, Sitomininduta, who's the half-brother of Inkpaduta. We do see there is a conflict that erupts. The Dakota hold that Henry Lott stole horses from Sitomininduta. Sitomininduta went to get those horses back, burned Henry Lott's cabin to the ground. Henry Lott wasn't there at the time. His son, Milton, is going to flee down a frozen river and try to reach his father. He's eventually going to freeze to death. Lott's wife is going to suffer incredibly traumatic kind of fallout after that incident, and she eventually passed away. She's buried at Vegar's Cemetery. And then the conflict pauses. And a few years later, Henry Lott is going to, according to the different stories that we can kind of triangulate from different people, is going to lure Sitomininduta out on a hunt, and he's going to kill him, and then he's going to attack Sitomininduta's village. And this is one of the things people will look at as a cause of the later violence at Spirit Lake. They, in a really simplistic view of this, people say, well, Henry Lott kills Inkpaduta's half-brother, and then Inkpaduta wants revenge. But several years pass before the violence at Spirit Lake. Inkpaduta continues to have positive relations with American settlers, whether that's folks down in Smithland, like the man he's renting land from, or he's at Fort Dodge a few times. He shows up in Minnesota and some other places. And so I think that's maybe too simplistic. There is kind of a sham trial. Henry Lott eventually escapes punishment by going west. I've seen some sources recently that a guy named Kevin Schmidt from Pocahontas sent me of Henry Lott showing up in a treaty after the murders as a signer out in the western kind of Missouri River area. So there's a lot of unknowns, and it's one of those stories that has in some ways become fueled by local legend, whether that's to become this kind of silver bullet for why the violence of Spirit Lake happens later, or as kind of this justification for the murder of Sitomininduta. And it's one of those things that I think we know some things about it. There are things that are still pretty ambiguous. And I think that that's true of a lot of the areas of this story, that they could be looked at from a lot of different angles.
2: There's no simple way to tell this story. We only have about 30 seconds before the break. It does come to a head in March of 1857 in truly tragic scale, doesn't it, Kevin?
8: Yeah, this is maybe our moment of most incredible violence in our state's history. As we see this, probably the worst winter we've ever had. There's this militia at Smithland that drives Inkpaduta out into the worst winter, disarms the band. They struggle upriver. We have moments where of not really this cataclysmic violence at places like Peterson with the Kirshner family. We have an incident at Gillette's Grove. And then by the time the Dakota arrive at Spirit Lake, we see this turn into an incredibly brutal moment in our state's history.
2: We're going to take a short break. We'll be back in just a moment. This hour, we are learning about the history of the Spirit Lake conflict. We will talk about archaeology at the Gardner Cabin. We'll also learn about the newly expanded Inkpaduta Water Trail. With me right now is Kevin Mason. He's an assistant professor of history at the University of Northern Iowa and author of Retracing the Dragoon Trail in Iowa. More in a moment. This is Talk of Iowa from IPR News.
22: Your host there, Charity Nebbe. I'm Tony Sarabia. Coming up at 11 o'clock, we're going to hear from Harriet Clark. She was 11 months old when her mother was a getaway driver in the infamous 1981 robbery of a Brinks truck. The robbers were members of radical offshoots of the Weather Underground and the Black Panthers. And for the next 37 years, Harriet spent Saturdays visiting her mother in prison. Her new novel is based on that. She's on the next Fresh Air. And then we'll hear from rock critic Ken Tucker. He'll review two new albums that draw upon rock's past for their sources of fresh inspiration. Missions of Mercy from guitarist Mike Campbell. His band is called The Dirty Knobs. The other album is Living in the USA by Low Cut Connie, led by Adam Wiener, whose fans range from Elton John to former President Barack Obama. Stay with us. It's IPR News. It's 1020.
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10: Researchers at

0: we are learning about the history of the Spirit Lake conflict. It took place in March of 1857 after a long, hard winter, and of course has long been known as the Spirit Lake Massacre. In just a moment, we are going to learn about recent archaeological excavation at the Gardner Cabin in Dickinson County. With me right now is Kevin Mason. He's an assistant professor of history at the University of Northern Iowa and author of Retracing the Dragoon Trail in Iowa. And Kevin, before I bring John Dorshak into the conversation, just very briefly, and I know that this is complicated as well, that event that we have always called the Spirit Lake Massacre in March of 1857, tell me what happened.
1: So in the lakes between March 8th and 12th, 1857, Inkpaduas Wapakute band is going to raid cabins around Spirit Lake and Okoboji through the Iowa Great Lakes chain. More than 30 settlers are going to be killed in this event that becomes kind of known as the Spirit Lake Massacre. And Abby Gardner is going to be one of the four women taken captive in the aftermath as the band flees north. And two of the other women are going to be later killed. One is going to be released alongside Abby when they're ransomed by the governor of Minnesota. And Abby's going to survive things that are impossible for any of us to imagine. She watches her family killed in front of her. She's going to undergo all sorts of torments during this capture and eventual release. And then she returns and eventually is going to become kind of the most important voice in shaping this story going forward. She returns in August of 1857. She marries Caswell Sharp. She's going to raise a family and becomes really this kind of innovative, outspoken kind of female voice during this time where there aren't many. And in 1891, she's going to reclaim 13 acres at Arnold's Park, including the Gardner Cabin, and she's going to turn it into one of Iowa's first tourist attractions, and it's going to be devoted to this traumatic story that she lived through. On the other side, Inkpaduta is going to avoid capture. He's going to later fight in the U.S.-Dakota War and at the Battle of Little Bighorn. And he's eventually going to flee north to Canada with Sitting Bull after the Battle of Little Bighorn and pass around the year 1881. And several of his descendants are still living outside of the United States, avoiding kind of the fallout from this event. And the Gardner Cabin is going to live on. I mean, it still does. It's maintained by the State Historical Society of Iowa. Abby's going to write an enduring book later in life that tells the story of the massacre and her captivity. And this has become a place now where people come together around this story, and has really been interesting. Especially the last few years, I think there's been a lot of interesting collaboration coming together, whether that's through the State Historical Society of Iowa, through John's work, through Iowa Lakeside Lab, the Friends of Abby Gardner Sharp Group, as well as the Iowa DNR in the form of John Wank, who we'll hear from later, and then the descendants of Inkpaduta and other Dakota, who have also become meaningful voices in how we're talking about this story and learning new things and working together in ways that I think can bring us together around this story that's really painful, I think, for everyone involved.
0: Well, Kevin, stay with us. I am going to bring John Dorshak into the conversation now. He is the Iowa State archaeologist, and for the past 5 years, he's been leading Iowa college students from across the state at Lakeside Laboratory in the excavation of the site of the Abby Gardner Cabin in Dickinson County. This is an important historical site, one of five sites of the 1857 Spirit Lake conflict. And John, welcome to the show.
2: Well, good morning.
0: So, John, you've been teaching archaeology classes at Lakeside Lab for many years now. How did you get involved in the Gardner Cabin project?
2: I was invited by Mike Plummer, who's the Historic Sites Program Manager for the State Historical Society of Iowa, and they manage seven state-owned sites around the state. And I was wrapping up work at another site in the area and looking for other opportunities. So it was really a good sort of coincidence that Mike called in late in the summer of 2021 and invited me essentially to shift operations over to the Abby Gardner Cabin site.
0: Wow. Well, and of course, you're teaching hands-on archaeology in the summer to these students. So you need a site. You need it to be close enough to easily commute.

0: to for those students. This site has been a historic attraction, a tourist attraction, for so long. In taking on a site like that, I'm sure there's so much recent history that has also piled up and obscured what you may be looking for. Tell me how you approach a site like that.
1: Yeah, that, you hit the nail on the head. And what I challenged my students the very first year of 2022 when we got out there was, what might we find here? And how many different what we call an archaeology context might we be able to identify? And the students sat down and did some brainstorming. We came up with 9 different historical contexts that could be present there, from the very, very ancient Native American ancestors up to the ancestors of the Dakota people, particularly in the 1700s and 1800s, of the Wapakute, and specifically and the Inkpaduta's group prior to 1856. And then, of course, the very narrow window of time that represents when the gardeners arrived. I think that was in July of 1856, and then through until early March of 1857. And then the even tinier window, but still possibly visible archaeologically, of the violence, the 3 or 4 days that Kevin mentioned, when all those terrible things happen. There could be archaeological evidence connected to that. And then we have a period of time when Abby wasn't there, and others were modifying the cabin and starting to carve up Pillsbury Point into the vacation resort that it is today. And then Abby returns, and that's a pretty dramatic event that has a big signature archaeologically, as it turns out. We didn't know that going into it, but it proved to be the most rich archaeologically speaking. And then there's the post-Abbey period and transfer to the state, and eventually the return of the cabin to its current configuration, which resembles, it's not an exact restoration, but it resembles what it probably looked like in late 1856.
0: So you're looking at this land, and you have the opportunity, of course, to dig and look for whatever clues and traces you can find with this huge window of history. How do you tackle that physically?
1: Yeah, well, that part's relatively straightforward. We have to look at the landscape first and try to understand what it was like in those different historical contexts. And then based on that, we can design our approaches to the field work. I was very fortunate timing-wise to be able to enlist my colleague Colin Betts at Luther College to come out just before we started the 2022 first field season with the Lakeside Lab students. And Colin has expertise in geophysical survey techniques, so ground-penetrating radar and related kinds of techniques. So he brought his students out a few days before my class started that year, and we were able to run his devices all over, and that gave us targets. Unlike some popular conception of these geophysical techniques, they don't actually tell you what's under the ground, just that something's different at a particular location. It shoots a burst of energy, you get a reading, and if it's impeded by something, then you're going to get an anomaly. But it gave us hard targets to look at, because otherwise you have these big open areas where it's like, well, we could dig here, we could dig there. But just to put that in perspective, the block that the cabin and interpretive center sit on today covers about 2,000 square meters. We do everything in metric. And I knew that my students could probably dig between 10 and 20 square meters in a given field season that we have. It's a 4-week course. So it's a tiny fraction. So when we commit to digging in a certain location, we're restricting the information we're going to be able to get. So right, we wanted to have the best targets available.
0: So to sum up 5 years of work done by so many different students, tell me a little bit about some of the more interesting things that you have encountered.
1: Yeah. Well, I guess before I jump into some of the material remains, I had to learn a bunch very quickly. I had heard of the cabin site, and I knew it was state-owned. But all that complicated history that Kevin referred to was just sort of outside my professional grasp. So I had to do a lot of research, and I stumbled on Kevin's dissertation, and that was a fantastic resource to go, wow, this really is a complicated story, and it's connected in so many ways to things that led up to and then resulted from that have to do with the formation of the state. And the thing that super impressed me was Kevin's documentation of the changes in the Iowa landscape between 1840 and 1860, essentially. Those two decades is just an incredible level of change, both to the landscape itself and this, the numbers of peoples and the type of experiences that they would have had. So the gardeners coming out of eastern Iowa in the early 1850s, just 2 or 3 years later in Clear Lake, and then jumping up to the Great Lakes in 1856, were right on the cusp of all this change, and probably didn't even realize it themselves, but they were these actors on this really, really big stage, and unfortunately got in the wrong place at the wrong time. But in terms of the material remains, then when we started looking at these contexts and chasing out these targets that Collins' work was able to identify, we immediately started getting into deposits that represented a couple of different contexts. So one of the most interesting things that I learned about was what Abby did when she returned in 1891. She immediately started branding the place. She convinced the legislature to build this incredibly huge stone monument. I don't think there's anything in northwest Iowa that compares until you get out to Sioux City and the Sergeant Floyd Monument, which is a National Historic Landmark. So Abby convinces the legislature to build this huge monument. She ultimately builds what she called a lattice work around the cabin itself so that you could tell it was there, but you couldn't see it without paying her fee. She put a fence around a portion of the property, and she built a huge gate, we knew from photographs, but didn't know where exactly it was placed. So I challenged my students to try to find those some of these improvements, and we were able to discover the footing for the gate. And that allowed us to place an excavation unit essentially right where someone would have stood and said, you know, pay your fee to get in. And lo and behold, in the first level of the unit that we excavated, there was an 1899 silver dime. So that just tied very quickly into exactly what we were looking for. But more exciting than that was, as we dug deeper in that level and we went back in time, essentially, as we go deeper, in the third level, about a foot below the surface, was a stone tool, which we identified as a gunflint. And gunflints were not the current mode of technology that probably the gardeners would have had with them and the other white settlers. It might have been technology that Inkpaduta and the Wapakute had. But the fascinating thing about this particular gunflint is it's made of a material called Knife River Flint. And this is a material that is known to be sourced from North Dakota. It also shows up in glacial till deposits, so it could have been moved naturally into the Great Lakes area. But it's not likely the kind of thing that a white settler would have picked up and made their own gunflint. So it's almost certainly native made. And if not associated with Inkpaduta's group, it certainly shows that the Wapakute and their ancestors had been in this area for a long time. And that's a context that I thought was important to establish.
0: Yeah, there's so much land there that, in spite of the fact that we know that indigenous people lived on that land, hunted on that land, traveled across that land, is it difficult to find evidence of that, knowing that this may not be where a settlement was, or this may not be where people were living, cooking, doing the things that leave things behind?
1: Right. And it turned out that the Abby Gardner cabin location was a stark contrast to where I had been working previously with the Lakeside Lab students, which was in Minnewaukon State Park, which is located at the north end of Spirit Lake. So maybe 10 miles up by water, a little bit further by going around the lakes themselves. But that location, which dates back to pre-AD 1000, was chock-a-block full of animal bones and pottery sherds, native pottery and stone tools, a village site, basically. Mm. And I kind of came into the Abbey Gardner area thinking, oh, Inkpaduta was particularly unhappy because the gardeners basically settled right where he was going to put his folks. But as I learned more from the historic record, it appears that that was not the primary living space for Inkpaduta's group, at least. It might have been for earlier Wapakute groups coming through, but we didn't end up finding very much in the way of either pottery or stone tools that we would have expected from ancestral Wapakute. But what we did find was a series of rock piles, buried rocks, some of them as big as a bowling ball, others more softball size. But they're the kind of rocks that would be appropriate for making a rock oven out of. And many indigenous groups around the world use rock ovens as a cooking technique, where you heat the rocks and you put the food within the rocks and you pile vegetation and dirt over the top of it and come back. And it's associated with feasting. And so I suspect that this point, Pillsbury Point, which is right on the south end of West Okoboji Lake, on a high promontory, beautiful view of the lake when you take away the current vacation homes that are blocking the view, that this was probably a place where the Wapakute gathered to have feasts. You could extend that to ceremonies. You could extend that to perhaps a sacred area. In any case, I think it heightens why the Inkpaduta's group reacted as strongly as they did to the gardeners and the others in that area.
0: We only have a couple minutes left. I want to bring Kevin back into the conversation too. But I mean, John, this is such a difficult site to interpret because, again, as we've talked about, this history is so incredibly complicated. Very briefly, what do you think the recent archaeological activity adds for people who will be visiting the cabin?
1: I think the most important takeaway is that we've demonstrated archaeologically and reinforced the historical record that this was a place where Native peoples had a long history, and probably not just the hundreds of years that Kevin referred to, but potentially thousands of years. I think there's good continuity around the lakes of Native peoples occupying that area, not just passing through, not just using it as hunting territory, but the people had large settlements. And this extends right up through to Inkpaduta's time.
0: And Kevin, with just 1 minute before this next break, what do you feel this archaeological evidence adds to our understanding of this history?
2: I think it's another meaningful entry into this long history of the Dakota, and another thing that can help us as we seek to provide quality interpretation around this important Iowa story.
0: We are going to take a break. Kevin, you're going to stay with us. John Dorshak, congratulations on this incredible work and guiding so many students. I'm eager to hear what your next project is up in the Great Lakes. There will be another?
1: I think so, yes.
0: All right. John Dorshak is Iowa State archaeologist, and for the past 5 years, he's been leading Iowa college students from across the state at Lakeside Laboratory in the excavation of the site of the Abby Gardner Cabin in Dickinson County. Kevin Mason is still with us. He's an assistant professor of history at the University of Northern Iowa. And coming up in just a moment, we're going to talk about the Inkpaduta Water Trail. This is a water trail that has its origins back in the 1980s or maybe even the 1970s, but an expanded Inkpaduta Water Trail will be designated as a state trail next spring. We'll find out more in a moment. This is Talk of Iowa from IPI.

0: And thanks so much for tuning in on this Monday, July 20th. Today's programming on IPR comes from sustaining members such as Jillian in Adel, Brenda from Fairfield, and Scott in Davenport, who says NPR has been my reliable source of news since its inception. 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Coming up at 11 o'clock, it's fresh air. Hot air today with a high of about 97 degrees, could top 100 in western and central Iowa, bringing the heat index value to about 105 degrees. Right now, 87 degrees in Spencer, in Audubon, 88, here in Des Moines, 85. And there's a thunderstorm in Waterloo being reported, and cool there, 70 degrees, 67 in Dubuque. It's IPR News.
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3: Researchers estimate that tens of thousands have died in Africa due to cuts in U.S. foreign aid. 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
6: It's Talk of Iowa from IPR News. I'm Charity Nebbe. This hour, we are learning about the history of the Spirit Lake conflict. For many generations, it has been called the Spirit Lake Massacre that took place in March of 1857. And we're learning about how that history is far more complicated than many of us were taught over the years. We're also learning about recent archaeology at the Gardner Cabin. And now we're going to talk about the Inkpaduta Canoe Trail. The Inkpaduta Canoe Trail on the Little Sioux River was first designated in the 1980s. The expanded Inkpaduta Water Trail will be designated as a state trail next spring. In its final form, it will be 200.2 miles long. John Wink is Water Trails Coordinator with the Iowa Department of Natural Resources. He is with me now. Hello, John.
7: Hello, Charity. Thank you.
6: Thank you so much for being here. So give me a little bit of a history of this canoe trail on the Little Sioux and this progress toward designating it as a state trail.
7: Yes, it's a little complicated. It's got its own little complicated history, but you know, it does go back to the 1970s. We found in Cherokee County, the conservation director there found minutes indicating they were talking about the Inkpaduta Canoe Trail back in the 70s. And then we've got a newspaper article that confirms that it was designated as a regional water trail in the late 80s. So, yeah, it does go back at least to the 1970s.
6: And tell me what makes this water trail so special, so significant.
7: Well, I tend to fall in love with every project that I begin working on, but this one in particular, because of its name and the history of it, we don't know of any earlier trail or that actually happened prior to our state water trails program. This water trail, regional water trail, we'll call it, predates our program by decades. So it's the first time that we're honoring that past and continuing with the name, the Inkpaduta Canoe Trail. There are wooden signs that are erected at some of the accesses, and a lot of time and effort were put into this back in the 70s and the 80s by all the conservation boards that were up and down the Little Sioux River.
6: We've been talking about this complicated history and tragic history with indigenous people who lived on this land prior to settlement. And John, of course, all over the state of Iowa, there are indigenous names for places, for towns, for counties, names that it's hard kind of to understand why they were chosen when there was so much conflict. Do you know why originally this trail was called the Inkpaduta Trail?
7: I don't know for sure, but, you know, I think there was in the past, and especially in the 60s and that, I think there, well, even prior to that, I think early 1900s, there was this I don't know how you would call it.
6: Romanticization.
7: Thank you. That's a lot of syllables there. With previous cultures, with the indigenous cultures, you know, there are images of quote unquote Indian maidens and things like that. So almost this is romantic obsession with previous cultures. But I think in the 60s, I think people were trying to understand things a little more. You know, this is more than just a sort of iconic in a way. It's more, you know, wow, you know. All this stuff that happened along the Little Sioux River all the way down to Smithland and Woodbury County, you know, starting with the confiscation of the guns that the Dakota had, which left them with no means to hunt, right? And then as they move upstream, you know, they followed the river probably to Milford Creek and then found their way to Okoboji. But skirmishes happened along the way. So I can definitely see why one would kind of look at that and say, you know, we should call this the Inkpaduta Canoe Trail. And back then there weren't any kayaks like there are today. You know, today you can buy a kayak in a hardware store.
6: Right.
7: Back then, you know, we had canoes were the thing. And we want to honor that. We want to honor the name. The County Conservation Board directors want to continue with that name. So we are honoring that.
6: You also in this process, though, wanted to be sensitive and inclusive of the Dakota people or descendants of the Dakota people, not just slapping a name on something because you think it sounds good.
7: Absolutely. And that was one thing that all of us agreed to. All the directors, there are seven counties along the Little Sioux River that were, you know, elevating to state designated status. And they all felt that it was a good idea to reach out. In fact, we worked with John Dorshuk to help us make those connections because no one, you know, knew where to turn, right? We don't have a strong Dakota presence, you know, in the state. And there's no formal government or Tribal Historic Preservation Office in the state. So they helped get letters out and connect us with some folks. And that was the beginning of quite an interesting adventure, I think, for a number of us working on the project.
6: Well, and that brings me to our next guest. Cody Seaboy is a member of the Sisseton and Wahpeton Sioux tribe. He's a descendant of Inkpaduta and one of the people that you reached out to during this process. He's on the line with us now. Cody, hello.
8: Hello.
6: Thank you so much for being here today.
8: Thank you for having me.
6: I can imagine that there are some difficult feelings that arise when people reach out to really talk about this history and the history of your ancestors. Can you tell me how you made this connection and what your reaction was?
8: Well, I started this research having done my DNA test back in 2023, and I found a lot of family members, also descendants of the Wahpeton and Inkpaduta, and it really pretty much connected the dotted lines of oral history taught by my dad and uncles. But I also got to trace my grandma, Lydia. Her Indian name was Oyate Maniwi. She was the one that we descend from through Inkpaduta, and that was his granddaughter. And listening to all of the stories, and again, connecting more dots to this historical or family research, it's it's pretty amazing. I'm just thrilled. I'm learning more.
6: Yeah, I think we're all learning a lot more, but of course you're learning more about your family. I know that during this process, you didn't just connect with John, you also connected with Kevin. And so the fact that so much research has gone on into these events and understanding the passage, I guess, of the Wapakute tribe or the Wapakute Dakota. Cody, did this feel like in a way you found a treasure trove of information that you hadn't been able to access?
8: And a lot more. Yes, I did indeed. Especially today, listening to the other individuals speaking on the research they have done and the archaeological findings they have found within those areas. I spoke with Kevin at the Heritage Center last year, and a week after, I met with the Tribal Historical Preservation Officer along with an archaeologist for a repatriation that we did on the Prairie Island Indian community. And some of the stuff I've heard this morning really ties into what I've learned then and what I told Kevin in the audience last year was just from oral history and the cache sites that these archaeologists have called or dubbed these findings were food storages. And then to hear about the rock formations or the rock piles, our Dakota people, we use those in some cases as inipi or sweat lodges where we would come together for a ceremony. And in other cases, use those to heat and keep our bodies warm within our encampments. So, no, it's really amazing to hear all of the historical or the research findings and in detail.
6: What does it mean to you to have the name of your ancestor, Inkpaduta, as the name of this water trail?
8: It's very touching because I feel like our people, Wahbekute, not just Dakota in whole, but the Wahbekute, can finally come back home to our original homelands.
6: Has it felt like your people have been forgotten in Iowa or written out of our history?
8: You know, it's not just that, it's even within amongst the other Dakota tribes. The Wahbekute is one of the smaller bands of the Dakotas, and there's also conflicting history amongst us and other Dakota Wahbekute or Dakota bands within the Dakota tribes.
6: You, during this process, stayed near the Abbey Gardner cabin. You drove around the area. What did it feel like to be in the Spirit Lake area for you?
8: It felt like almost like a homecoming, if you will, like a spiritual sense of coming back. But also at the same time, there was a slight sense of sorrow and guilt because of the pain and suffering that was caused and done on to not just our side, but on both sides of the line.
6: Yeah, there was so much pain. It's such a tragic story in every way. Cody, thank you so much for sharing your perspective and for working on this project.
8: Yeah, it's it's amazing, and I'm very glad, and I'm thankful to help in any way,
6: Cody,
8: any way that I can.
6: Cody Seaboy is a member of the Sisseton and Wahpeton Sioux tribe. He is a descendant of Inkpaduta. And we have just a couple of minutes left. John Wink is still with me now, Water Trails Coordinator with the Iowa DNR. And Kevin Mason, Assistant Professor of History at the University of Northern Iowa. And John, you must be very proud of this trail. Tell me, just give me a little bit of a preview. It becomes designated as a state trail in spring. Tell me what that means.
7: You know, it means that this project will get more attention, or this river, I shall say, will get a higher level of priority and attention. As you know, we only have so many people within our rivers program. So, you know, it's one way of sort of adjusting the fire hose. We have a lot of rivers in our state, right? And so technical assistance goes first to our designated water trails. We also have funding available for improvements, interpretation, things of that nature that opens them up to, you know, help out with what they're working on. There'll also be a whole slew of signage that will be on the roads leading people to access points. And we also have a logo that was developed by a Dakota member that will adorn each of the access points as well.
6: John Wang, thank you so much for talking with me.
7: You're welcome. Thank you for having me.
6: John Wink is Water Trails Coordinator with the Iowa Department of Natural Resources. We've been talking about the expanded Inkpaduta Water Trail that will be designated as a state trail next spring. In its final form, it will be 200.2 miles long. And finally, in just the last moments today, Kevin Mason is still here with us. And Kevin, when you first started your dissertation, focusing so much on the story of the Spirit Lake conflict at a time when not a lot of other people were looking very closely at this history, to see how much has happened in the past 10 years. How does that feel to you, to know that there is a more complex story that is being told now with regularity?
9: And with a lot of different people bringing a lot to the table. I know we've talked a lot in recent months about history as a puzzle, and I've been thinking a lot today about how John Dorshuk's putting together his piece of the puzzle, and I'm putting together my small piece, and the Friends of Abby are putting together their piece, and Cody and John and Mike Plummer at the state, we're all working together, and hopefully as we put these different pieces together, it's going to allow us to see the big picture of this event that's so significant to Iowa's history in a way that will help us all understand not just who we've been, but who we are as Iowans, and maybe even who we can hope to be.
6: The Inkpaduta Water Trail on the Little Sioux, again, getting more attention, even putting the name of Inkpaduta in front of people. Do you feel like that will cause more people to ask questions and to learn?
9: So far, it certainly has. We've been doing all sorts of events through the Water Trail program the last year, and it's been really interesting to just have all sorts of folks come out and voice all range of different opinions and perspectives on this story, and then be able to have meaningful conversations that hopefully will bring people together. And so far, it certainly has done that.
6: Kevin Mason, thank you so much.
9: Yeah, thanks, Charity.
6: Kevin Mason is an assistant professor of history at the University of Northern Iowa and author of Retracing the Dragoon Trail in Iowa. This hour, we've been learning more about the Spirit Lake Conflict of 1857. Talk of Iowa is produced by Samantha McIntosh, Danny Gear, and Caitlin Troutman. We had technical assistance today from Tony Sarabia, Tony Daner, and Nev Kelly. I'm Charity Nebbe. This is Talk of Iowa.
0: And thanks so much for joining us. And guess what? You never have to worry about missing an episode of Talk of Iowa. We've got the Talk of Iowa podcast. 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All you have to do is click subscribe. 86 degrees in Atlantic, but in Davenport, 74. 85 in Ames.
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11: From WHYY in Philadelphia, I'm Terry Gross with Fresh Air. In 1981, members of radical offshoots of the Weather Underground and the Black Panthers robbed a Brinks truck carrying over $1.5 million. It ended in a shootout, killing two police officers and a security guard. Judith Clark was a getaway driver waiting in a car. She was sentenced to a minimum of 75 years. Her 11-month-old daughter was left to be raised by Judith's collective and later by Judith's parents. Today we talk with her daughter, Harriet Clark. Harriet's new acclaimed novel is drawn from childhood experiences visiting her mother in prison.
12: She figured out how to mother me in some of the most difficult conditions possible.
11: Later, Ken Tucker reviews two albums that draw on Rock's past. First news.
13: Live from NPR News, I'm Lakshmi Singh. The U.S. military carried out a wave of airstrikes in Iran over the weekend and said a third U.S. service member had been killed in military operations since Friday. Iran retaliated with attacks on Bahrain, home of the U.S. Navy's Fifth Fleet, and says it disabled two oil tankers that attempted to transit the Strait of Hormuz without Iran's permission. Global oil prices remain elevated, at one point topping more than $90 per barrel. A new British prime minister now occupies 10 Downing Street. Labour Party leader Andy Burnham has taken the reins after he met with King Charles III at Buckingham Palace. Former Prime Minister Keir Starmer tendered his resignation to the monarch in his final remarks today, as Prime Minister Starmer defended his administration.
14: I am confident that Britain is now stronger and fairer than it was 2 years ago.
13: But Starmer was unable to survive a series of political missteps and internal party strife. Congo says the Ebola has killed 37 people between Friday and Saturday alone, driving up the overall death toll in Congo to at least 930 in the fastest-growing Ebola outbreak on record. There is no approved vaccine or treatment for the virus that caused the latest wave of illnesses and deaths. President Trump says the new Air Force One will be temporarily taken out of commission after security concerns were raised about its defense systems. That reporting has become a news story in its own right. NPR's Danielle Kurtzleben with more.
15: Trump told reporters yesterday that the plane, which his White House received from Qatar, is going to be getting upgrades.
16: You know, it has a lot of capability, but as I understand it, in about a month or so, they're going to send it to have it be maxed out. So they're going to be sending it and they'll have it be maxed out. It'll take about a month.
15: Experts have told NPR that the newer jet probably lacks some defensive capabilities other Air Force One planes have, like missile detection, because of how quickly it was retrofitted. The administration has subpoenaed multiple New York Times journalists over their reporting that the Secret Service urged Trump to take an older Air Force One home from a recent trip to Turkey. Danielle Kurtzleben, NPR News.
13: Happy mayhem at a watch party in Madrid, captured by AP. At the moment, the Spanish men's team defeated Argentina 1-0 and clinched the FIFA World Cup title last night for the first time since 2010. The champion's prize is $51 million. Argentina got $34 million, while the third and fourth place teams, England and France, go home with $30 million and $28 million, respectively. U.S. stocks are mixed this hour. The Dow down 119 points. 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Michigan is reporting 6,148 cases linked to the cyclospora outbreak in that and other states. In the latest update, health officials say more than 100 people were hospitalized for the diarrhea-causing parasitic infection in Michigan. The Centers for Disease Control and Prevention linked the outbreak to shredded iceberg lettuce from Mexico served at Taco Bell restaurants in Michigan, Indiana, Kentucky, Ohio, and West Virginia. A tropical depression is turning off the Florida panhandle, and forecasters say it could become the second named storm of the Atlantic hurricane season. NPR's Matt Bloom with more.
17: Forecasters say the biggest threats are heavy rain, flash flooding, and wind gusts up to 60 miles per hour. A tropical storm watch is in effect for parts of the Florida panhandle, where some areas could see up to 8 inches of rain. The National Hurricane Center says residents of Alabama, Mississippi, Louisiana, and Texas are also expected to see impacts as the system crawls west this week. It's only the second big storm so far this hurricane season. Forecasters have predicted a slower than usual season overall due to a strong El Nino. Matt Bloom, NPR News, New Orleans.
13: The depression's top sustained winds, 35 miles per hour, and Atlantic hurricane season began June 1st. Jersey Mike's in the process of going public. The sandwich chain is targeting a valuation of up to $7.94 billion. I'm Lakshmi Singh, NPR News.
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0: It's time for Fresh Air on IPR News. Coming up at noon, why a new satellite mapping report shows Iowa has thousands more livestock operations than the DNR's own records show. Stick around. That's Talk of River to River with Ben Kiefer and his guests. And then at 1 o'clock, it's Here and Now. 70 degrees in Waterloo, 81 in Fort Madison, 86 in Atlantic. It's IPR News.
19: This is Fresh Air. I'm Terry Gross. One of the last actions of the extremist left-wing groups with roots in the 1960s was the Brinks robbery of 1981. Two militant groups, one an offshoot of the Weather Underground, the other an offshoot of the Black Panthers, robbed a Brinks armored truck carrying over $1.5 million. It ended in a shootout in which one security guard and two police officers were killed. Judith Clark was a getaway driver who was sentenced to 75 years to life. It meant leaving behind her 11-month-old daughter. That daughter, Harriet Clark, is my guest. She's just published a novel that draws from her own experiences being raised by her grandparents and visiting her mother in prison every weekend for most of the 37 years her mother was incarcerated. It required traveling about an hour from New York City to Bedford Hills Correctional Facility, a maximum security prison for women. Harriet knew her mother would never get out. But she did get out after being granted clemency and released on parole in 2019. Harriet Clark's new novel is called The Hill, a reference to the prison in the novel being on top of a hill. It's her first novel. She received the Paris Review's Plimpton Prize and has received fellowships from the Iowa Writers' Workshop and the Wallace Stegner Program. Harriet Clark, welcome to Fresh Air, and congratulations on the book. You're an incredible writer, and I'm glad that you wrote this.
20: It is an absolute trip and thrill to be speaking with you, and I'm so grateful to be on the show. Thank you.
19: I'm honored to hear you say that. I want to start with a reading that I think will help set up your story and your mother's story. And this is from pretty early in the book, when Susanna, the child, the main character, is leaving the dentist's office with her grandfather, and her grandfather has just had one of his teeth capped. So this is as they're leaving.
20: My mother had robbed a bank, the first woman said. No, the second woman said. My mother had expropriated funds for the purpose of revolutionary struggle. The woman's tone suggested that she was possibly defending my mother and possibly mocking her. When my grandfather emerged dazed and swollen, it did not seem right to press for explanation. But he must have heard what the woman said, or the anesthesia must have caused his mind to wander, because on the drive home he spoke to me for the first time about my mother's crime. A misguided attempt, he called it, to steal from the rich and give to the poor. Then an elaborate explanation of the insurance mechanisms of banks and further clarification that many people had money in banks, not just the rich. When this lecture got into the weeds, he shifted gears into another regarding imperialism, racism, militarism, also materialism, all the things, he said, that he and my mother opposed, and that, he assured me, I opposed as well. His face was very close to the steering wheel. Your mother took it too far.
4: How old were you when you first learned why your mother was in prison? How was it explained to you?
20: I don't have a memory of coming into awareness of my mother's crime. It must have been explained to me, but I don't recall who explained it. My mother made clear from when I was very young that she was in prison because she had been part of something that cost three men their lives. So I think I knew from before I even knew what I knew that people had died and that my mother was in prison because of that. And she, in that sense, always raised me to understand that in some ways she was guilty and that was why she was in prison and that she would always be there. But I'm not actually sure who explained to me the details of the crime.
4: When you found out that she was part of a revolutionary group and that the robbery was supposed to support the revolutionary cause, what did you make of that? Did you know enough about politics when you learned that? Did you know enough about radical movements and where this robbery fit in?
20: Yes and no. I, unlike Susanna, I continued to have a relationship to the women in my mother's collective. I had a half-sister, and so I returned to that collective every 3 weeks for the weekend, and they were still very actively political. And so I did grow up inside a far more political atmosphere than Susanna does. She's really in the aftermath of politics, and I grew up inside active organizing, so I think I did understand something about the particular movements and commitments they had. But again, you know, for 40 years, every conversation I ever had with my mother occurred in a crowded room that was surveyed by officers or on a phone line that was recorded. And so we didn't have the privacy to talk about some of the things that might have been hardest to talk about. And for most of my life, you know, my mother had to make prison a place I wanted to come to. You know, our visits had to be enjoyable. And so in that sense, too, it was very rare that we were sitting there getting into the nitty-gritty of her crime, especially when I was young. You know, fundamentally, she was trying to play with me and have fun with me and let me feel close to her.
4: Would you describe how the prison looked to you as a child?
20: I think fundamentally the prison looked to me like a hill. It's hard for me to remember what the prison looked like to me as a child because I went there for almost 40 years and it changed a lot in that 40 years. It became much more prison-like. You know, it had initially been a reformatory for women, and so they would have, when I was very young, you know, these brick buildings that actually didn't look too terrifying. And then, of course, over the years, it became much more and more barbed wire and gun tower and whatnot. But I think that primarily my memories of the prison from when I was a child, I was trying as minimally as possible to interact with the space, and I primarily was interacting with the people. So, you know, I knew all the officers out front. And so the experience of approaching the prison felt less like approaching a building or a series of buildings and more like approaching a series of people and processes I was about to engage with.
4: The prison was like your home, or your second home, because you were there every Saturday. Susanna, in your novel, vows to keep returning there for the rest of her mother's life, since the assumption was she was going to be there for the rest of her life. And that gives Susanna a sense of security, of routine, of safety, and of purpose, and, of course, of connection with her mother. Did you feel that way, too?
20: I mean, yes and no. I think that there is a way that the prison was a holding container for me and is meant to be a holding container for Susanna. I think in the prison, she's existing inside patterns that really do give a certain kind of steadiness to her life. Whereas actually, I think one of the things that makes prison in real life quite difficult is that they're always changing things on you. You know, they don't want you to be stabilized and steady. The point is a certain kind of perpetual instability so that they can enact control over you. So I could wear the exact same outfit one week to the next and they could say, nope, those sleeves are too short. You can't come in. So actually, my experience wasn't quite as steady as Susanna's is, though I do think that I had an experience of peacefulness by virtue of the fact that I knew nothing was ever going to change. You know, my mother had been in there as far back as I could remember, and she was going to be in there forever. And so that felt like a kind of steady peace for me and made me feel different than the great difficulties the kids around me were in.
4: Was it a good feeling to know she would be there forever? I mean, it was prison. On the other hand, she was always there. She was always waiting for you. You always knew where to find her.
20: Yes, I think that I did experience myself as having a peace that the children around me did not have. Because, you know, most children lose their mothers to prison within their active awareness. You know, they had a mother at home. Most women in prison were the primary caregivers for their children. Most women in prison are mothers. And so they lost their mothers. And that is obviously an incredible trauma that I felt fundamentally spared. And most kids, even though their mothers often had long sentences, their mothers were actively trying to come home. And I never envied that. It seemed like another form of torture to me, the way these kids were always hoping. You know, they would, at the end of visiting hours, they would say, will you be there this weekend for my recital? And some of the women would say, I'll try, you know, or will you be able to be there for my graduation? There was always this possibility on the horizon that to me seemed so torturous. And so I felt grateful to be spared a certain kind of hope and waiting.
4: You know, I was thinking that writing the novel was in a way of like staying, visiting your mother in prison. It took you about 20 years, I think, to finish. It's not like it was the only thing you were doing, but you worked on it for 20 years until you felt like you got it right. And so for those 20 years, like you were like living in prison. And so there were many years after your mother got out when you were still in your writing life in prison. And did you want to be there? Did you feel like there were still things you had to work out or that you weren't ready yet to leave that part of your life or to feel like you comprehended that part of your life?
20: 100%. I think that that's true both with the prison, especially my childhood experience of the prison. The book allowed me to stay inside rooms and atmospheres that were still bewildering to me, that I was still kind of working something through about. But I really felt that in terms of my grandparents and their friends. You know, they had been my entire life until my grandmother passed away when I was 16. But by the time I was 19, every single one of their friends who had been very, very present parts of my life, every single one of them had passed away. And so an entire world I had lived inside was gone. And it felt to me like I was, you know, exiled from my own life in many ways. And so certainly working on the book was a way that I stayed in those rooms too. I think, you know, the characters, the grandparents' friends in the book, none of them are exact transcriptions of any of my grandparents' actual friends. But that feeling of being inside rooms while adults talk around you and, you know, fundamentally ignore you, that was the feeling of my childhood, and there was something meaningful to me, painful but meaningful, about being able to stay inside that feeling in those rooms and realms.
19: My guest is Harriet Clark. Her new novel is called The Hill. We'll be right back. This is Fresh Air.
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3: 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And thanks.
19: This is Fresh Air. Let's get back to my interview with Harriet Clark. Her new novel, The Hill, is based on her experiences visiting her mother in prison each weekend for about 37 years. Did you do research for the book? Did you go back and read news reports contemporaneous with the Brinks robbery that your mother participated in?
20: Yeah, for many years, I had assumed that if I wrote a book that I would have to know a lot more than I did, and about lots of things, you know. So I read books about radicals in the 30s, 40s, and 50s to better understand my grandparents, and I read about radicals in the 60s and 70s to better understand my mother and her friends, and I read about prison officers, and I read a lot of books about children of prisoners. And finally, I realized that I did not want to write the book that knew those things, you know, that I wanted to write a book that was about not knowing those things, that had to do with a certain kind of atmosphere of incomprehension that Susanna is inside. And that, I think, is a dominant quality to lots of people's childhoods, you know. And so I decided I didn't want to triumph over my childhood bewilderment. I wanted to see if I could kind of conjure the atmosphere of that bewilderment and see if it could be resonant for readers.
19: As part of my research for this interview, I read an article in the New York Times from early in your mother's incarceration.

0: Wiener says in a statement accompanying the album that every song here was, quote, recorded in one hot take, just blurt it out, capture it, and put it out. That's how rock and roll was born. But of course, Adam Wiener and Mike Campbell know that the music is more than blurt and release, that rock and roll was born from performers who very knowingly transfigured their experiences to create revolutionary art. The revolution is over, but its passion, complexity, and rewards remain as life-altering as ever.
1: Ken Tucker reviewed new music from the Dirty Knobs and Low Cut Connie. Tomorrow on Fresh Air, my guest will be André DeShields. He won a Tony for his performance in Hadestown. He's also in the new film of last year's London revival of the show. He's now on Broadway in Cats, the Jellicle Ball. DeShields describes himself as Afro-queer, a longtime HIV survivor, and an unreformed hippie who grew up in Baltimore's innermost inner city. He's frequently described by others as a Broadway legend. I hope you'll join us. To keep up with what's on the show and get highlights of our interviews, follow us on Instagram at NPR Fresh Air. Fresh Air's executive producer is Sam Brigger. Our technical director and engineer is Audrey Bentham. Our engineer today is Adam Staniszewski. Our interviews and reviews are produced and edited by Phyllis Myers, Anne-Marie Baldonado, Lauren Krenzel, Teresa Madden, Monique Nazareth, Thea Chaloner, Susan Yukundi, Anna Bauman, and Nico Gonzalez-Whistler. Our digital media producer is Molly C.V. Nesper. Roberta Shorrock directs the show. Our co-host is Tanya Mosley. I'm Terry Gross.
2: Yeah. I'm Tony Sarabia. Ben Kiefer up next. And then at 1 o'clock, we bring you 2 hours of Here and Now, as we do Monday through Thursday here at this IPR station. Of course, on Friday, we bring you Science Friday. Stay with us. It's IPR News.
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7: "15,000 factory farms, 100 million tons of manure." This hour, what an environmental group says the state missed. It's River to River from IPR News. I'm Ben Kiefer. Today, why a new satellite mapping report says Iowa has thousands more livestock operations than the DNR's own records show. We'll hear from one of the report's authors and then from the legal counsel for Iowa's pork producers. Then later in the hour, I talk with University of Iowa mathematician Luke Tierney. He's part of a group that just won a $1 million prize, sometimes called the Nobel of the statistics world. That's all coming up. First, this news.
8: Live from NPR News, I'm Lakshmi Singh. The Department of Defense says another service member has been killed in the war with Iran, and it has identified two other casualties of an Iranian attack in Jordan Friday. We have more from NPR's Jana Rath.
9: Central Command says a service member was killed in a controlled detonation of an Iranian drone in the Kurdistan region of Iraq. And the Pentagon announced the names of two military personnel killed in an Iranian missile strike Friday on an airbase in Jordan. It said they were First Lieutenant Tyler James Feehan, 25, of Ava Beach, Hawaii. Private Isabella Gonzalez of Carrollton, Texas, died a day later. She was 19. Both were with Air Defense Artillery Regiments. The U.S. military says 17 service people have now been killed in the war with Iran. Iran says about 3,000 Iranians have been killed, many of them civilians. Jane Araf, NPR News, Amman.
8: As the U.S. war with Iran escalates, the impact on energy is noticeable, with gas prices going back up. AAA says on average, people are once again paying more than $4 for a gallon of regular gasoline. The source of the rapidly expanding cyclospora outbreaks in multiple states remain murky after regulators reviewed and retracted a previous test tracing the parasite to lettuce grown by one company. We have the latest from NPR's Yuki Noguchi.
10: The Food and Drug Administration and other investigators have been trying to trace the possible source of cyclospora. The diarrhea-causing disease is linked to 94 hospitalizations and 1,600 confirmed cases, plus thousands of suspected ones across 34 states. Late last week, Taylor Farms recalled iceberg lettuce grown and processed in Mexico, including from Taco Bell and Walmart stores. The FDA still tells consumers to avoid the product, though the agency has retracted its initial test results, calling the finding a false positive. The pathogen can be challenging to trace with its weeks-long incubation period. Yuki Noguchi, NPR News.
8: The Spanish men's soccer team have returned home heroes after they dethroned Argentina 1-0 to win the FIFA World Cup title. Today, the players were greeted by massive crowds gathered in Madrid, including around the prime minister's official residence. Spain's victory was the second for the country since 2010. Second Lady Usha Vance and Vice President J.D. Vance welcomed a baby boy yesterday, first child to be born to a sitting vice president in more than 150 years. U.S. stocks are mixed this hour. The Dow's down more than 100 points. It's NPR News.
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2: It's 12:04. I'm Tony Sarabia with IPR News. A Creighton University survey of rural bank CEOs in Iowa and other Midwest states finds views of the economy sinking for the fifth time in the past 6 months. Creighton's Rural Main Street Index last month rose to its highest level in 3 years, but this month it has dropped nearly 10 points in the region and nearly 11 points here in Iowa. Creighton economist Ernie Goss, who directs the survey, says over half of the bank executives surveyed cited weak commodity prices as the greatest challenge to the rural economy. A group of Iowans have created a platform to make cancer screening information more accessible. We get details from IPR's Mara Curran.
11: Cancer Screen Iowa is a free app and website that recommends screenings for users based on their health information. It tells them what to know before they are tested and sends them annual reminders. Joe Garcia, one of the people who created the platform, lost his wife to pancreatic cancer. He says early detection is life-saving, and Iowa is only average in screening rates.
12: And average just isn't good enough when we rank second in per capita incidence rates of cancer and we're growing. We're only one of three states growing.
11: Garcia says even though there isn't a cure for cancer, prevention and early detection are part of the solution. They also want to build partnerships to support community outreach and screening for the uninsured. I'm Mara Curran, IPR News.
2: Three acclaimed Black authors read from their work during an event resisting book bans held over the weekend in Waterloo. The 1619 Freedom School organized the read-in. School co-founder and journalist Nicole Hannah-Jones says their mission promotes diversity storytelling. Hundreds of books were pulled from public school shelves in Iowa following a 2023 law. Many are by Black authors. Despite legal challenges, the law remains in effect. The read-in built on a similar event held last year. Organizers estimate nearly 1,000 people attended. Mixed bag right now in terms of temperatures, 91 in Denison, 88 in Pella, and 73 in Ottumwa.
7: It's River to River from IPR News. I'm Ben Kiefer. Those of us who call Iowa home certainly know that we live in a farm state. But a new report suggests most of us have no idea just how industrial that farming has become. The Environmental Working Group is a nonprofit advocacy and research organization that tracks chemical safety, consumer product ingredients, and agricultural subsidies. It's best known, perhaps you knew it for this, it's consumer guides like the Dirty Dozen produce list. The Environmental Working Group spent the past year having a look at satellite imagery in every corner of Iowa, manually counting barns, measuring roof lines, and estimating herd sizes, facility by facility. And their conclusion, more than 15,000 large-scale livestock operations statewide are generating over 107 million tons of manure every year. Enough, the researchers say, to equal 33 tons of waste for every single Iowan. That's thousands more operations than Iowa's Department of Natural Resources has on record. So why the gap, and why does it matter for the water flowing into our rivers, into our lakes, and out of our kitchen faucets? Last week, I spoke with Ann Schekinger. Ann is Senior Director of Agriculture and Climate Research at the Environmental Working Group. She's also co-author of this report. Later in the program, we're going to have a representative of the Iowa Pork Producers Association. Ann, welcome to our program.
13: Thanks for having me.
7: Start off by telling us a little bit about the methodology here. How do you exactly count a hog barn from a satellite photo? Walk us through what your team actually looked at image by image on those satellite images.
13: We use the Iowa DNR's animal feeding operation data file really as a starting off point for identifying locations of animal facilities. We checked every data point in the DNR's file to see if they were still operational from visual indicators in aerial and satellite imagery. But then we really expanded upon the data in the DNR's file by manually scanning 2025 aerial imagery that came from the USDA. And we used EWG's long established methodology for identifying which types of animals are raised in each operation. So we actually look in the imagery and are able to see based on different visual cues of an animal facility, what type of animal is produced in that facility. And then every barn that appeared to still be active in the imagery was actually measured. So we measured the building footprints and digitize the square footage. So we were able to measure in our geospatial software and figure out how large these facilities were and then calculate actually the number of animals in all of these facilities. So we started with DNR's data, but then we really expanded upon that. And that's how we found a lot more facilities than what's in the state's data.
14: What you're describing reminds me a little bit of how we ascertain facilities in foreign countries via spy satellites. But I guess, why measure the footprint of a barn rather than just relying on a farmer's or the regulator's self-reported numbers here?
13: So only certain facilities need to be reported to regulators. So in Iowa, if you have more than 500 animal units, you have to have a manure management plan. But any facility that has a smaller number of animals than 500 animal units does not need to have a management plan. And in this case, an animal unit is 1,000 pounds of animal weight. So like one cow is around 1,000 pounds. 2.5 hogs are around 1,000 pounds. So that's what equates to an animal unit here. But we know that Iowa DNR's data only has animal facilities that are over 300 animal units. So it was important to us to go and look at all of the facilities in the state, not just the facilities that are being reported in the state's data.
14: Mm-hmm. Your count comes in thousands of facilities above what the Iowa DNR has on record. Tell us the numbers there, and then tell us, where do you think this gap comes from?
13: So our count is that the state of Iowa has 15,309 animal facilities as of 2025. And in DNR's data, they have around 11,000 points facilities in their data set. And a big part of this is that, you know, their data only has facilities over 300 animal units, and ours has every animal facility in the state that's above 50 animal units. So we really go down to find almost all of the facilities in the state besides, you know, backyard chicken farms and some of these very, very small farms we don't have in our data set. And just to add too, in addition to having smaller farms, we don't know when DNR's data is updated. So it's very likely we have facilities that they have not included in their data set yet as well.
14: Okay, 15,300 according to your data. How confident are you in these estimates? So if someone says, you're just guessing from satellite photos, what's your response to that?
13: We're definitely not guessing. We have been doing this animal facility geolocating work for over 10 years at EWG, and we actually have a peer-reviewed methodology that we use to do the analysis. So we feel really confident in these numbers and know that this is not just guesswork at all.
14: Mm-hmm. So if another research team repeated your work, they would arrive at roughly the same answer.
13: Yeah, they would definitely get too close to what we have. And we also are really willing to share the data we have. We've offered to send it to the DNR so they can use our data with their data. And we are giving it to partners that are working on the ground in Iowa as well.
14: We're speaking on Friday, the 17th of July. Have you shared the numbers with the DNR? Have they responded? Do they dispute the numbers?
13: We have not shared the data with them yet because we are waiting for them to sign a data share agreement. That's kind of the legal process of sharing this type of data. So when they sign the data share agreement, we will happily share that with them. And we have not heard them dispute the numbers. They are aware they don't have any of the animal facilities in their data that are below the 300 animal unit level.
14: Mm-hmm. Okay. If these facilities aren't all reflected in state records, what practical difference does that make? Why should those listening care?
13: So animal manure has a lot of phosphorus and nitrogen in it, and it's applied to farm fields near these livestock facilities. And we know that phosphorus and nitrogen have a lot of impact on water quality and then eventually on our health. So there's a very big issue with nitrate in drinking water in Iowa and other states in the Midwest as well. And we know every year Iowa also has a lot of algae blooms in a number of recreational waters. And both of those issues are tied to manure being applied to farm fields. So it matters when we don't know where all of the animal facilities are, because even small facilities producing and applying manure to farm fields can contribute to this water quality problem. And this is especially a concern in some areas like the northwest part of Iowa, where there are a lot of these animal facilities in one area. So if you have a really big facility that is in DNR's data and it's next to a small facility that's not in the data, that is important to know, because the small facility as well as the large facility's manure are contributing to this water quality problem. So it's really important to get a holistic look at all of the animal facilities in the state to really understand the water quality issues that are happening.
14: We report a lot, of course, about nitrates in our water supply here in Iowa, cancer risk in Iowa, algae blooms you've mentioned. Connect the dots for us between a barn full of hogs and what comes out of our taps.
13: A hog facility would produce a lot of manure, you know, based on the size. And then the thing about manure is that it is applied to farm fields as a fertilizer to help crops grow, but it's also applied to fields to dispose of it. You know, these hogs produce a lot of manure every year, and it has to be disposed of somewhere. So it's applied to these fields, and then the nitrogen or phosphorus in the manure that's applied to fields gets into a lot of drinking water sources. So it can run off farm fields and get into streams. It can soak through the soil and get into tile drainage that's underneath fields and get into streams. Or it can get into sources of groundwater as well underneath fields. And so when nitrogen and phosphorus get into sources of drinking water, you know, the nitrogen turns into nitrate, and nitrate leads to an increased risk of cancer when you are drinking higher levels, as well as birth defects for babies. And then on the phosphorus side, the phosphorus that comes from this manure and gets into water really feeds these algae blooms. So we see blooms across the state every single summer, because when it gets hot, the phosphorus really feeds the blooms in the summer and causes them to grow. And those algae blooms can produce toxins too, which makes it unhealthy for people and dogs and wildlife to recreate in bodies of water that have algae blooms as well.
14: Mm-hmm. And we have to take a break in just a moment, but very quickly. So we are not, to be clear, we're not talking about catastrophic manure spills. We are mostly talking about thousands of ordinary rainstorms carrying these nutrients downstream or through the tiles and so forth. That's what you're describing.
13: Yes, that's correct. There are manure spills, but the issue is an overapplication of manure on farm fields. It's just a regular part of farming and doing business as farmers.
14: Many rural Iowans and rely on private wells. Are their concerns different from people whose water comes through a municipal treatment system? We know in the Des Moines area, the municipal treatment at great cost can take the nitrates out.
13: For sure. So this issue of manure application and nitrogen and drinking water definitely affects private wells as well. But there is no real regulation on what's in private well water. So whereas those of us who live in cities and get our drinking water from community water systems, the EPA regulates community water systems and make sure that the water systems stick to nitrate levels of 10 milligrams per liter or less. But with private wells, they're not regulated. So there can be really high levels of nitrate in these private wells. And oftentimes those levels can be much higher than that public drinking water limit of 10 milligrams per liter. And we actually at EWG did analysis many years ago of nitrate levels in Iowa private wells and found really high levels in a number of wells throughout the state.
14: We'll be back with more of my conversation with Ann Schechinger, Senior Director of Agriculture and Climate Research at the Environmental Working Group. She's co-author of a new report that shows many more large-scale livestock operations statewide than the DNR has on record. We'll be back in just a moment. It's River to River from IPR News.
2: 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Hi, I'm Tony Sarabia. Well, it is España, the 2026 World Cup champs. And this year's World Cup may be remembered for Spain's dominant performance on the pitch, or perhaps Argentine star Lionel Messi's last hurrah. Can also be remembered as the first soccer tournament that embraced AI. We're going to hear more about that during the two-hour block of Here and Now. That'll start after this program, River to River. So while it is 75 degrees in Waterloo, it's 94 in Sioux City, 84 in Grinnell, 78 degrees in Mason City. It's 1220.
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15: My name is Jim Conger, and I'm from Iowa City. 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
14: Back with more River to River from IPR News, I'm Ben Kiefer. My guest for this portion of the program, Anne Schekinger, Senior Director of Agriculture and Climate Research at the Environmental Working Group, co-author of a new report that shows many more large-scale livestock operations statewide than the DNR has on record. They ascertained this through meticulous looking at every inch of Iowa, practically with satellite imagery. Let's talk a little bit about policy and the economics here. To be clear, this is a systems problem you're describing here, not an individual farmer's at fault. I'm sure we have plenty of farmers listening to this conversation.

0: raises, you know, a few hundred livestock and make enough money to survive on that income.
1: So if you're sitting in a pork producer's shoes, this expansion looks like a totally rational business decision.
0: Definitely. This is something that I'm sure a lot of pork producers consider, you know, growing their operations, because in the United States, this is how farmers make money, is to get bigger.
1: So what are your recommendations at the Environmental Working Group based on what you've found?
0: We definitely think there need to be changes in both federal policy and state policy that can help make this issue of, you know, manure over application, and water quality pollution from nitrogen and phosphorus better in Iowa and in other states. So, you know, one change on the federal side would be to change how federal conservation programs work. So there is a federal conservation program that's called the Environmental Quality Incentives Program, and it pays farmers to do things like cover crops and buffer strips. But it also pays farmers to actually have livestock practices like manure lagoons or waste facility covers, which are really more just a cost of doing business for a lot of these farmers. So changing that program to prioritize funding to practices like cover crops, like contour buffer strips, that can really improve water quality would be really good. Focusing on, you know, sending money to regenerative agriculture practices that we know can stop some of this manure getting into water sources. So that's definitely a big one. And right now, you know, there are House and Senate farm bills being considered. The House farm bill passed this spring, but the Senate farm bill is still being considered. So that's something that Congress could change right now that would have a big impact in Iowa. And then, you know, on the state side, kind of a new idea would be to shift regulations of these animal feeding operations from the Iowa DNR more to county governments, because, you know, currently Iowa DNR manages how livestock facilities operate and expand. But shifting these decisions instead to county governments would allow the people who actually live and work near these facilities to have more of a say.
1: Is there an example from another state where you think that state has the balance more right than Iowa does?
0: So here in Minnesota, we have a very different system of how our animal feeding operations are regulated. We require a permit for facilities to a much smaller level than the state of Iowa. So you have to have a permit if you're below that 500 animal unit level. And then we also have required buffer strips between farm fields and waterways. So that has really helped reduce the amount of nitrogen that is getting from farm fields into nearby streams and rivers. So, you know, some of the things that we do in Minnesota could also definitely work in Iowa.
1: If nothing changes in the next 5 years, what does Iowa's water quality look like, you think?
0: We've already seen the nitrogen issue just get worse and worse over time in Iowa, and we're still seeing those algae blooms happening every year. I don't need to tell, I'm sure, the listeners about what's going on in Des Moines, how people can't water their lawns because of nitrate issues that get their water from the water system. And these problems are only going to keep getting worse and worse if we do not really act now to try to fix this problem.
1: Critics, I'm sure you've heard this, has say that your group, the Environmental Working Group, has long opposed large-scale agriculture and that this is a report that simply reinforces your existing viewpoint. How do you respond to that?
0: I would say that what we care the most about is, you know, the environment and public health and doing whatever we can to try to improve those things, but not at the expense of farmers. Our focus has always been on fixing the system, fixing federal policies, state policies, and, you know, what corporations do. And so we really did this to try to help do that goal, to try to fix the system that really hurts the public and hurts the environment and also hurts farmers.
1: Okay, thank you very much, Anne.
0: Thank you.
1: Ann Schechinger, recorded last week, co-author of the report we're discussing this hour, Senior Director of Agriculture and Climate Research at the Environmental Working Group. Now, live here, and if you're just joining us, we're

0: talking today about a new report that's mapped Iowa's livestock operations from satellite imagery and found something striking. More than 15,000 facilities statewide. That's thousands more than Iowa's Department of Natural Resources even knows about, producing over 100 million tons of manure a year. The report's raising questions about water quality, why some operations seem to stay just under the regulatory thresholds, and perhaps who's footing the bill for the infrastructure that makes these operations possible. For the industry's take on this, joined now live by Eldon McAfee, an attorney with the Brick Gentry Law Firm in West Des Moines. He's represented the Iowa Pork Association since 1991. Before that, a dairy and hog farmer himself near Atlantic, and a graduate of the Drake Law School. Eldon, welcome to our program.
1: Welcome. Thank you.
0: Ann's report that she just described today's DNR, the registry data, all describe this manure as waste with real water quality consequences. I understand you see it differently.
1: Yes. Yes, I've been working on this issue, I guess, since I walked out of the cow barn into law school and then into representing livestock producers. It's not a waste. It's an asset. It's fertilizer. And obviously some of the things I'm going to say are very controversial, but you're hearing what I believe is the livestock producer's side of it. It's a natural fertilizer. It's not a chemical fertilizer. It's not a commercial fertilizer. It's produced by an animal. We believe it's a high-quality fertilizer, and the fact that it's stated how many tons are produced per Iowan and so forth. We think that's a positive that we're producing it here in the state of Iowa. It has to be used correctly, and I'm sure we're going to talk about that. But manure is an asset, not a liability.
0: Mm-hmm. Okay. So what do you make of the report's numbers themselves? You're not haggling with the accuracy. Do you think there's anything legally inaccurate about it?
1: I can't argue with the numbers. I'm sure those numbers will be examined many times over by others. I haven't had the time, nor if I had the time, that's not something I do. So I'll take them at face value for now. I do believe there's some misconceptions in the report regarding the regulatory side of it. It focuses on, I guess I'll pick out a couple of things. The fact that we don't have construction permits for anything lower, any operation less than 1,000 animal units, but those between 500 and 1,000 have the exact same requirements when it comes to environmental compliance for water quality, a construction design statement, a manure management plan. That's exactly what you have when you have a permit. And then we look to, okay, there's a question about the federal NPDES permits, National Pollution Discharge Elimination System, and that the operations here, confinement operations, I'm not talking about open operations, but confinement operations don't get those federal permits. Why? That's a permit to discharge. You're allowed to discharge in certain cases if you have that permit. Iowa laws, ever since I started working on this in 91, with a confinement operation where the animals are confined to totally roofed areas, cannot have any discharge whatsoever, none. Yeah, no matter how big you are, no matter how small you are, you cannot discharge. So therefore, the EPA has determined once again back in 2019, and we may discuss that a little more, that NPDES permits are not necessary in Iowa because of our stricter laws.
0: Mm-hmm. And so what is the practical difference there in what you just described? And does that hold up?
1: The practical difference – well, once the manure is applied to farm fields, and that's what I think most of us are talking about here, mm-hmm. then you look to the manure management plan, and we realize that there are weather events. No one's questioning that we also have accidents at times, but I believe the focus of this report is on the normal application of manure. I guess this is where livestock producers with a manure management plan say, hey, wait a minute. We're the ones who are being regulated here. If you have a manure management plan that is required for any confinement operation at more than 500 animal units, you are limited by law as to how much not only manure you can put on, but on any 1 acre, you're limited to the crop uptake. And then there's also the phosphorus index, but you're limited to crop uptake. And if you put on manure, you can't put on more commercial fertilizer than is allowed by your total crop uptake. So we believe we're the ones being regulated here, those producers with confinement operations, hogs, cattle, whatever it is, that yep. have to have a manure management plan.
0: Right, being regulated, but we still have an increasing problem with it's obviously getting into our water system, drinking water, and so forth. So listening to you, it sounds like all is well, or are you just saying everything is going according to the way the law prescribes? And so that's where my worries end, Eldon.
1: Well, I'm sorry. I agree. You pretty much summed it up right there. Can I sit here and say we don't have issues with nitrates in the water? No, I can't say that. And we all as a society need to work on that, as a government, all of us need to work on that. And I'm just saying by law, the livestock producers with manure management plans are the ones being regulated right now as to how much they can put on. Other sources, not so much. And I think we all need to look at that. And I'm sure the policymakers will be doing that. The Iowa Pork Producers Association welcomes the opportunity to be involved in that. What we want, we just want everybody to understand how manure is currently regulated, mm-hmm. and that, again, I know I've said this several times, but it's an asset. I represent crop farmers who have to buy commercial fertilizer. They will actually sell off a piece of land. They don't want to raise hogs themselves. They'll sell off a piece of land to have someone else put up a hog building, and other than getting paid for that 5 acres of land, the sole reason they do that is to get the manure. They want it. It's an mm-hmm. asset. It is not a liability. It's a replacement for commercial fertilizer.
0: Isn't it? Help me understand here. It's an asset to a certain extent. If you have, you can think of any number of things where they're desirable to have, but if you have them in excess where they are polluting the environment, then you cannot describe them strictly as an asset, can you?
1: And I understand that. I'm not disagreeing with that. What I'm saying is that by law, they are limited to how much they can put on. So if it is over-applied, any field that gets manure, if that plus if any commercial fertilizer is applied, there's a legal limit. If it's applied at more than that, that would be a violation of the law and should be dealt with.
0: Mm-hmm. The DNR did only 745 inspections. We have to think about, over 10,000 of these facilities. 745 inspections last year, 50 violations found. I wonder, is that adequate given what's at stake with drinking water, for instance?
1: I guess here's the way I have to look at that. That's a lot of inspections and few violations. So that shows those that are being inspected, by far the majority are in compliance. Now, you could say all of them should be inspected every year. I don't think in any segment of our business world is a business, I shouldn't say any, but in most segments, the compliance is not checked every year by the governmental authority. You depend on a law being put in place, and you depend on inspections and the threat of an inspection to have compliance with that. And so, no, I don't think we can probably realistically inspect more than that every year, but I think that those inspections will continue. I've represented producers individually that have been the subject of those inspections, and I can tell you DNR does a very, very thorough job.
0: Eldon, I believe you've watched this industry's legal landscape for decades now. I wonder, is today's version of this fight, if we use the word fight there, the satellite mapping and all, fundamentally different from the fights you were having 30 years ago? Or is it the same argument with some better tools with looking from satellite imagery?
1: Well, satellite imagery in some form or another has been around a while, as you know, so that is nothing new. And I'll try not to stray from your question here, but these operations that have been found that are not in the DNR database, we've been here before, folks, in 2007, there was a petition to remove DNR authority and give it to EPA. As a part of that, there was, say, starting in 2011, DNR spent 5 years, as directed by EPA, to map operations that they were aware of. And there was a front page Des Moines Register story from 2017 that said, oh, DNR has discovered, and I don't have the number in front of me, all these operations we didn't know about. DNR then went to work and examined those. I'll use that term. And in the end, in 2019, the EPA issued a report or a letter approving of DNR's plan to identify those and determine if those operations were discharging, and commended the DNR for the job they have done. So we've been here before. Now, just because they aren't in DNR's database does not mean DNR does not necessarily know they exist. The field offices know where some of these buildings are. They're below 500 animal units, which by Iowa law is a small animal feeding operation. That distinction was made back in 95 when the first law was adopted to actually promote those small operations.
0: A few seconds left, please, Eldon. Yeah. Go ahead. Finish up with your thought. I just wanted to let you know that we're almost done here.
1: I understand, and I can get carried away with this stuff. But the argument that these operations are just missing, they're out there doing their own thing, they have certain regulations they have to comply with, and if they are inspected because of a complaint or whatever and found in violation, they are dealt with.
0: Eldon McAfee, attorney representing the Iowa Pork Association. Thank you so much for coming in, Eldon.
1: You're welcome. Thank you for having me.
2: Still more River to River on the way. We have several counties in the state that are under a heat advisory. And we have a flash flood warning for Cedar, Iowa, Muscatine, Scott. The National Weather Service in the Quad Cities has issued a flash flood warning for southeastern Cedar County in east central Iowa, eastern Muscatine County, and Scott County until 5:30 at just about 11:30. Doppler radar indicated thunderstorms producing heavy rain across the warned area. Between half an inch to an inch of rain has fallen, and the expected rainfall rate is 1 to 3 inches in an hour. Additional rainfall amounts of 1 to 3 inches are possible. Flash flooding is ongoing or expected to begin shortly, so if you are in those areas, please be careful. It's 12:40.
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0: Back with more River to River from IPR News, I'm Ben Kiefer. You've ever seen a chart, a poll number, or a scientific study translated into a graph? Well, there's a good chance the software behind it traces back to a small, mostly unpaid team of statisticians, including one right here in Iowa. Luke Tierney has spent 30 years helping build and maintain R. R is an open source programming language that's become the default tool for statisticians, data journalists, and researchers around the globe. And this spring, that work earned Tierney and four collaborators the Rousseau Prize for Statistics. That's a new prize, but already prestigious award, sometimes described as the field's Nobel equivalent. It carries a $1 million purse. He's received it just as he stepped into retirement from the University of Iowa. He joins us now. Luke Tierney, welcome to the program.
10: Thank you. Nice to be here.
0: before we talk about what R is, take us back to the beginning of this for you, I guess the 90s. How does a math and economics guy like you end up building the tool an entire field now runs on?
10: Well, early on, I got interested in interactive graphics and a lot of research companies had expensive equipment that you needed to play around with that, and I was interested in getting started on a Macintosh and started writing a programming language or building on a programming language, and that's my early experience. And then when Ross Ihaka and Rob Gentleman in New Zealand started on R, they knew about my experience and asked me to join them, and that's how I got involved in that.
0: I'm wondering, so in terms that we can understand, what is the challenge here, or multiple challenges, the chief challenges that you faced early on?
10: Getting people, there was a lot of interest in the kind of thing we were doing within academic statistics, within graduate programs and things. There was a language called S. It was developed by the research arm of the telephone monopoly called Bell Labs. And R basically re-implemented that with a lot of innovations. And the original goal was to make it available for teaching undergraduate and graduates at the University of Auckland in New Zealand. You know, just getting it off the ground took a little bit of time, but it's been pretty successful.
0: Mm-hmm. Okay, this prize, as I mentioned, sometimes called the Nobel Prize of Statistics. I wonder, Luke, is that framing feel right to you, considering what the prize actually recognizes?
10: I mean, it's certainly the most financially rewarding prize in the field. It's a relatively new prize, but it's well respected. I'm not quite sure I myself go as far as to say it's like the Nobel Prize, but I know a lot of people like to say that.
0: Yeah, it's interesting that I understand none of your team gets paid for this work. So you've been handed $1 million prize as a team for something you've always done as a volunteer.
10: Yes. Almost all of the people who worked on it initially were academics like myself. So we're not paid specifically to work on this, but we are paid to do research and scholarship in addition to teaching. And that's what some of us did as our scholarship. So it's,
0: mm-hmm. Let's get down to what R, this language, actually does. Now, for someone who's never touched a line of code, what does R let a researcher do that couldn't have been done before?
10: There have been many, and still are many, tools for doing taking your data and crunching numbers. What a language like R lets you do is put together your own analyses and adapt your analyses to what the data needs. You don't have to rely on one company giving you a particular format of output from whatever you're doing. You could just be adaptive. That's the advantage of having a language, being able to the language provides the basic building blocks, calculating a mean, calculating a standard deviation, but you have a language that lets you organize it into a display that's appropriate for your specific situation.
0: Mm-hmm. And so this language R is a foundation, and on top of that, there are packages, software packages that have been put on top of this core language for specific applications. Am I understanding that correctly?
10: Yeah, that's right. When people develop new methodology or specific methodology for a problem, they'll often wrap it up into what's called a package. And it's written in R, but the package reflects the person who writes it, their expertise in their area. And there are something like 24,000 packages now available for R that people have developed.
0: Mm. So if someone listening has never thought about statistics outside of a sports broadcast we just had the World Cup, I saw a lot of statistics there, or a batting average. How would you explain what a statistician actually spends their day doing when we go a little bit more in depth?
10: There's two different things. I mean, some develop new methodology, and but others who are working more directly with data usually will be collaborating with a scientist. Their goal as a statistician will be to work, basically try and separate signal from noise, help figure out what you can say from the data reliably, how much of uncertainty is left. Maybe if by doing a more clever analysis, you can reduce that uncertainty and get more out of your experimental data. That's the sort of thing statisticians do.
0: Mm-hmm. Yeah, if you just joined us, Luke Tierney, Professor Emeritus in the Department of Statistic and Actuarial Science at the University of Iowa, a laureate of the Rousseau Prize for Statistics. So I would like a plain English example, and I'm going to just say more for fun than anything. Don't use the word code or algorithm in your answer, if you could, Luke. What's a plain English example of what R does that's something useful that we can really understand as non-statisticians?
10: Well, yeah, I'll have to use the word data. You start with some data you're trying to understand, and you want to get summaries. Often you'll break it down by sex, occupation, things like that. You want to compute those numbers. You want to visualize them in a way that makes it easy to assess whether differences are large or small, how reliable the differences are. And that's, for example, the kind of thing data journalists will use R for. They'll typically do some crunching of numbers and then build a visualization that they can include in an article.
0: Mm-hmm. Okay. So when we think about the way people normally use R without knowing it, I'm thinking about, you know, a weather forecast, an election poll, a drug trial result. Those are all things likely built with the help of R without us knowing it?
10: Quite possibly. The analysis and the summaries that are behind reports to regulatory agencies and things like that quite possibly will be done with R.
0: Mm-hmm. You've been at this for many decades. Obviously, it's been a passion of yours. It excites you. What is it that excites you most about this endeavor and has?
10: It's rewarding to see something that you put together used by so many people. Most papers we write don't get read by that many people, but R is being used by millions of different people, and so and hopefully we're helping them by improving R, adding to it, fixing bugs. If we make a mistake, it kind of impacts a lot of people, so we try not to do that too often.
0: Yeah. R has been created, I'm thinking, mostly in a time without artificial intelligence, or has it crossed paths with artificial intelligence? Is that shaping it the way it's used, or anything about it?
10: It has. There are certain areas where artificial intelligence is being heavily used to help people write R code, especially code for producing graphs, where the actual code can be very involved, but artificial intelligence tools can do a very good job of writing that for you. AI tools are also starting to be used in writing some of the extension package software. We haven't started using it in the internals of R yet, as far as I know, but we'll be looking into that before too long.
0: Mm-hmm. For you, generally speaking, or more to the point, to statisticians, you and others going through daily life, do you think, generally speaking, you see it any differently through some sort of statistical lens more than people who are non-statisticians do?
10: I think most of us are more conscious than non-people who haven't been had some training of the uncertainties. You know, you hear a number that often when it's reported comes out as if it's were known with certainty, but usually it's not. So the question we will often ask immediately is, okay, how sure are you of that number? And when you say that number is bigger than another one, do you really know either of them well enough to be confident about that? I think that skepticism is something that defines us.
0: So with that being said, I can imagine you listen to headlines, news, reading, watching, and you might maybe visibly shake your head and say, oh, that's... I'm not sure if I trust that, professionally speaking. Does that happen a lot?
10: Yes.
0: Can you cite a recent example of where you see in the popular press, oh, a statistic that runs away with the headlines, and you're saying, oh, come on, you've got to look at this a little more closely through my eyes?
10: Nothing jumps up, nothing I can think. You know, give me 10 minutes and I'm sure I could think of somebody.
0: Okay.
10: Nothing off the top of my head.
0: Okay, perhaps this way to ask the question. The biggest misconceptions, do those come in categories that those of us who use statistics, journalists as well, the biggest misconceptions that people have about statistics, do those fit into broad categories?
10: Again, I think it tends to be overconfidence in accuracy of things. You know, proportions that are calculated based on small numbers of samples, they just are not as reliable as people think they are. And I'd say that's probably the most common kind of misconception thing.
0: Mm-hmm. If you're at a gathering and something, a statistic comes up, do you, with you probably disagree for the reasons you've just expressed, do you keep quiet or do you point that out?
10: It kind of depends on the gathering.
0: Yeah. Okay. What's something that statistics has taught you about uncertainty that has perhaps surprised you even after a career in the field? Is there anything that surprises you?
10: I'm not sure I can think of anything right off the top of my head.
0: Mm-hmm. Okay. Well, congratulations on this prize. You're retiring. You have retired. You're emeritus status now, the university. But I understand you're not retiring from R. Are you still working on that? Continue to do that?
10: I'm planning to continue working for a few more years. We're starting to look and be a little successful at finding some younger people to take over, and I'll start handing things off to others. But I'll keep doing things myself for another couple of years as long as my health lets me do that.
0: Yeah, we hope so. That's many years to come. So when you're looking for younger people to step into those shoes and take it to the next chapter, what sort of people make good statisticians?
10: People with good math skills, or people with, good math skills are essential, but people with a strong interest in a science that is dependent on data usually make good statisticians. Just math alone is usually not it. Well, it's for some things it's enough, but it really helps if you have a strong interest in a science, social science or natural science, that is heavily dependent on analyzing data, which most are, of course.
0: Mm-hmm. Does the team have an idea of what will be done with $1 million yet?
10: Not anything formal. One of the things that I know we would like to do for bringing in younger people is have the ability to buy out their time. You know, if they're in academia, maybe buy them out from a course or something like that. So I expect a lot of the funding will go towards being able to do that, and that will help us bring new people in who,
0: I guess I'm not quite understanding, what does it mean to buy someone out from a course just so that they can devote their energy, their mental energy to what?
10: To working to on our,
0: I see.
10: For those of us in academia, often just the time that we have that we can factor out from our regular research is not enough. But if we can buy out of a course, that would help. If somebody's in industry, we can pay for 20% of their time or something like that, then their employer will let them work 20% of their time on our – that's the idea.
0: Mm-hmm. Okay, very good. Luke Tierney, thank you for coming in. I think you may be the first statistician I've interviewed. You maybe can tell that because I trip over statistician quite a bit. Thank you, Luke.
10: Thank you.
0: Professor Emeritus in the Department of Statistics and Actuarial Science at the University of Iowa, a laureate of the Rousseau Prize for Statistics. Well, a new University of Iowa study finds wildfire smoke has quietly undone a decade of progress in air quality across the country. Air quality is our topic, of course, with all the smoke in the air. We'll talk to a number of experts on that as well. Today's program produced by Danny Gear. Technical help from Nev Kelly. I'm Ben Kiefer. Thanks for joining us.
2: I'm Tony Sarabia. Thanks indeed for hanging out with us on this Monday, July 20th. It was on this date in 1940, California opened its first freeway. And in 1950, after a month-long campaign, the majority of North Korea's Air Force was destroyed by anti-communist forces. Here and now, up next, stay with us.
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14: I'm Indira Lakshmanan. It's Here and Now. Coming up, the World Cup ends and the Spaniards reign supreme. We reflect on a tense final game, an exhilarating tournament, and ask, could this be the beginning of a new era for soccer in the U.S.?
13: Also, the U.S. releases the names of 2 service members killed in Jordan by Iranian fire. Another American has now died in Iraq, and we'll have the latest on the escalating conflict in the Mideast.
14: And Hollywood didn't have a show about nerds hooked on video games, so actor Felicia Day made one herself.
15: I'm a woman in her 40s who loves video games, and there is not even a peep of a person like me on a TV show.
14: Coming up, Here and Now.
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16: Live from NPR News, I'm Lakshmi Singh. President Trump is expected to attend the dignified transfer of 2 service members killed in the war with Iran. NPR's Hadil Alshalchi has more.
17: The U.S. military said another U.S. service member was killed in action in northern Iraq on Saturday. The member was killed during a controlled detonation of unexploded ordnance from a downed Iranian drone. Another member was wounded in that incident. It also said that it found unidentified remains at the same location in Jordan, where 2 service members were killed in action and another went missing. It was unclear whether this person was a U.S. service member or not. This brings the total number of U.S. service members killed in this war to 17. More than 400 have been injured. Iranian officials said over 3,000 people have been killed in this war, with at least 50 in these latest rounds of strikes. Hadil Al-Shalchi, NPR News, Istanbul.
16: A federal judge is temporarily blocking Paramount's attempt to acquire Warner Brothers Discovery. Today, the court imposed a 14-day pause as a coalition of state attorneys general sue to derail the deal they have called anti-competitive. Paramount says delaying the transaction will harm entertainment workers. For each calendar day, the merger is delayed after September 30th. Paramount CEO David Ellison would be on the hook for a 25-cent per share ticking fee that amounts to about $7 million a day. The United Kingdom has a new prime minister. Andy Burnham took office today, replacing Keir Starmer, who was ousted by his own center-left Labour Party. NPR's Lauren Frayer has this from London.
18: In his first speech as Prime Minister, Andy Burnham acknowledged that he is the seventh occupant of 10 Downing Street in a decade and said he wants to restore confidence in this country.
19: Britain needs to show the world that we can regain our stability once again.
18: He pledged to, quote, re-industrialize Britain, build more public housing, end what he called rough sleeping, homelessness, and announce plans Tuesday to address rising costs of living. His predecessor Starmer said he's giving Burnham his full support as he reverts to what they call a backbencher in Parliament. Lauren Frayer, NPR News, London.
16: A Mississippi teenager whose body was found after a July 4th boat trip is being remembered today at a memorial service. Nolan Wells' family and civil rights leaders are calling for justice as they search for answers about how he died. Here's NPR's Kristen Wright.
20: Wells' death has drawn national attention and demands for a fair investigation. The case has renewed longstanding questions about race and policing in the Deep South. The black teenager went on a boating trip to an island with a group of high school friends that are white, but didn't return with them. His body was found 2 days later off the coast. The family has arranged an independent autopsy.
16: It's NPR. Michigan is reporting 6,148 cases linked to the cyclospora outbreak in that and other states. In the latest update, health officials say more than 100 people were hospitalized for the diarrhea-causing parasitic infection. The Centers for Disease Control and Prevention linked the outbreak to shredded iceberg lettuce from Mexico served at Taco Bell restaurants in Michigan, Indiana, Kentucky, Ohio, and West Virginia. Students in India are demanding the resignation of the country's education minister. NPR's Omkar Khandekar reports the government has offered to negotiate with the protesters.
21: Protesters sang songs and chanted slogans calling for a revolution, demanding the resignation of India's education minister Dharmendra Pradhan. A series of university and government job entrance exam papers were leaked in recent years, sparking outrage. As the Indian police charged at protesters with batons and tear gas, some retaliated by throwing stones. The escalation comes after weeks of peaceful protests by Cockroach Janata Party, a satire-turned political group that has millions of Gen Z followers on social media. The ruling BJP party has refused to discuss their demands in the parliament. Omkar Khandekar, NPR News, New Delhi.
16: U.S. gas prices have climbed to an average of $4 for a gallon of regular gasoline as the U.S. and Iran launch more attacks against each other. 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
2: And it's time for Here and Now on NPR News. Good afternoon. I'm Tony Sarabia. So glad you're hanging out during the midday. Always appreciate your company. Now, if you are in Eastern Muscatine County or Scott County or Cedar County, this is all in East Central Iowa, just want to let you know that there is a flash flood warning until 5:30 p.m. So be careful out there. It's NPR News.
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24: I'm Indira Lakshmanan in Boston. It's Here and Now.
16: The Pentagon has released the names of two U.S. service members killed in an Iranian attack on a military base in Jordan on Friday. They are 25-year-old First Lieutenant Tyler James Feehan of Hawaii and 19-year-old Private Isabella Gonzalez of Texas. A third American soldier not yet identified died in northern Iraq on Saturday.
23: The U.S. and Iran have exchanged airstrikes now for 9 days in a row, even as mediators are trying to defuse tensions. Joining us now is Here and Now security analyst Jim Walsh, senior researcher at the MIT Security Studies Program. Hey, Jim.
1: Good to hear the sound of your voice, Scott.
23: These attacks seem to be expanding across the region. Iranian-backed fighters in Yemen, the Houthis, say they're blockading Saudi ships trying to pass through waterways. Iran's counterattacks are hitting Jordan, Kuwait, Bahrain. Geographically, where's all this going?
1: Well, geographically, it is spreading because it also includes U.S. attacks on cities in Iran it has not previously attacked. And then Iran responds mostly in kind, either hitting U.S. bases in other countries in the region, but also in the selection of targets. Yours point to how the war has expanded geographically. Mm. It has also expanded or escalated in the type of targets that are being hit. So before, mm-hmm. only military targets, now the U.S. has hit bridges, energy facilities, water facilities, and other civilian infrastructure. Iran then responded by hitting equivalent facilities, civilian, energy, and water-related facilities in other countries. So that is a marked line. That is a big increase. I think the U.S. is trying to intimidate Iran and saying, you better make concessions or we're really going to impose costs. And Iran is saying, well, if you do that, we're going to answer in kind or worse, which is sort of where we all started this while ago. But that's where we're at, the change in geography and a change in the escalatory nature of the targets.
23: Well, let me ask you about the latter then. If it has crossed a line, I mean, for a moment, let's step back and kind of think about what that means then. Iran has said that, you know, its civilians have been killed here, American service members in Jordan, for instance. I mean, this is, we've kind of turned the page here.
1: I would say that's all bad stuff, and it pushes us further down a path we don't want to go. But it has not, I think what we see here is each side signaling. The U.S. is signaling how badly it could hurt Iran, and Iran is signaling, both in small ways, both countries acting in limited ways, the terrible things it could do. The question is, will it get to that point? And I think if the U.S. expands the number of targets it hits, if it puts ground troops, as some Iranians fear, ground troops in Iran, then we will be pushing forward. And then you really get to a point of where everyone loses, not just loses, but loses big time, especially if Iran begins hitting oil infrastructure in the region. That would have enormous economic effects. And of course, if the U.S. decided to flatten Iran, which I think would be a war crime, that would have enormous effects for the Iranians. So big stakes if it continues to move in a escalatory direction.
23: American ground troops there, do you see it as this is a more likely scenario?
1: I don't. I continue to be a skeptic, but Lord knows this thing has gone back and forth and back and forth and up and down. So, you know, how much confidence do I have? It seems to me, though, there has been traditionally during the course of this war, a reluctance of the Trump administration to put people on the ground, a preference from hitting from afar, from the air, from ships at safe distance. The moment you start putting troops on the ground, and I'm pretty sure Iran has prepared for this, then, you know, it turns into a very different thing, and the U.S. is really a sitting target there. Yeah. So I doubt it, but, you know, sometimes there's luck and coincidence, good and bad luck and fortune, and sometimes it's the whims of a leader, and sometimes it's rational interest, and I don't know which is going to win in this case.
23: We have talked, Jim, about Iran's staying power here. What about the U.S.? Does the U.S. military have the munitions, the air defenses, all that to keep this all going?
1: Well, the short answer is yes, but at what cost? There's an opportunity cost. Those things are not being replenished very quickly, and then you're left with little in reserve or some long timetable to replenish it. But similarly, I don't think we should skirt the fact that Iran faces major costs. They're in a big, you know, economic difficulties that are even hard to describe. They're probably getting support on the side from other countries. But if they're in a tough situation, and it's the question of who can put up with the pain the longest. I think the Iranians fear that whatever happens now, I think there's probably a debate in Iran. Some say we need to settle this up so we can repair the country and get ready for the next fight. And the other side says, no, we need to hurt the U.S. now so they don't come back and hit us. Because I think there's general agreement that the U.S., that is to say Trump, would return after the midterms, after the political pressure is off, and start this up all over again. So that's the debate in Iran. And the U.S. is trying to debate what to do now. Do we answer everything or do we back off and hit them later?
23: Jim, very quickly, gas is again north of $4 in the U.S. average. Should we get used to this?
1: For the time being, yes. Because even if we get something in the near term, it could fall apart a day later. So I would bet yes.
23: Jim Walsh here now, security analyst and senior researcher at the MIT Security Studies Program. Jim, thanks.
1: Thanks, Scott.
4: Spain was crowned soccer's world champion yesterday in a definitive victory over defending champs Argentina. The game capped 39 days of the FIFA World Cup, 48 countries, 104 matches, including exciting underdog performances from first-time qualifiers like tiny Cape Verde. Reporter Steve Futterman was at MetLife Stadium in New Jersey where the action happened, and he joins us now. Steve, welcome back.
6: Great to be with you, Indira.
4: So the Spanish men's team has been on a roll. They've been undefeated for 38 international games since way back in March 2024. In this entire tournament, they conceded only one goal to Belgium in the quarterfinals. Their goalie won Golden Glove. Their captain got Golden Ball for best overall player. Put this team's talent into perspective for us.
6: Well, they are clearly the best team. I mean, coming into the tournament, I think most people felt it was France or Spain, and they met in the semifinal, and Spain defeated France. They shut down the entire team. They shut down Kylian Mbappe, holding him scoreless. They are the best team in the world. Now, are they the most exciting team in the world? Not necessarily, because their strength is this remarkable defense. It is a suffocating defense. As you mentioned, 8 matches for Spain in this World Cup. 7 of them were shutouts, allowing just one goal. It is really a remarkable defensive team it has. And really, the offensive part of the Spanish team didn't really play up to the levels we expected. The big star for Spain, Yamal, he had a hamstring injury throughout. If he had been up to snuff, no injuries, they might have been more of an offensive machine. But defense is what Spain's all about.
4: Right. We're talking about 19-year-old Lamine Yamal, the sensation who there was that fabulous picture of him as a baby being washed in a bath by his rival, Lionel Messi, who he conquered on the pitch. All right. So this other side was Argentina, the defending champs, led by Messi, considered one of the best players ever. They mounted sensational come-from-behind victories against Egypt in the round of 16 and against England in the semifinals. The fans were counting on Messi to bring the cup back to Buenos Aires. How did they get so outplayed?
6: You know, you can only pull the rabbit out of the hat so many times. I don't know if that's a magician's line or not, but that's what Argentina had done. They should not have beaten Egypt. They should not have won a couple other matches, but they did. And you just sort of expected them to find a way to win. And by the way, they almost tied the match in the 118th minute in extra time. And that would have been remarkable to have a penalty kick shootout. But the Spanish defense, like I said, was able to hold Mbappe scoreless. Then they come back to hold Messi scoreless. These are two of the best players, not just right now, but in all time.
4: Yeah.
6: And the Spanish defense was just not able to be conquered.
4: All right. I want to pick up on something you said, which is do anything to win. So Argentina was called out for more than 24 fouls against Spain in this one game. One player was sent off for repeated infractions. Another got a red card after the final whistle for grabbing a Spanish player by the throat and wrestling another to the ground after losing the game. So was Argentina playing dirty, and did the referees handle the situation well?
6: It's really hard to say. I mean, soccer is not a non-contact sport, and there was lots of contact, most of it from Argentina towards Spain. The New York Times had a nice line today.
5: It called yesterday's match the dirtiest final since 2010. It was a pretty nasty final. You had lots of fouls being committed, lots of fouls that weren't being called that the fans wanted to be called. You had Enzo Fernandez, one of the top players for Argentina, being sent off with two yellow cards. The second one, he just ran into a Spanish player. I don't think it was intentional, but it was a clear foul. That was his second yellow.
4: Yeah.
5: He was sent off, and that really did hurt Argentina. They had to play the final 30 minutes, all of extra time, minus one man.
4: Yeah, all right. So for those of us watching at home, what was it like to be in the stadium, and could hosting the World Cup kick off a new era for soccer fandom in the U.S.?
5: To some degree, it can. I mean, there's going to be a big boost in soccer interest. You're going to see a lot more young kids play, want to play soccer. I want to play a bit, though, of a celebrating Spanish fan yesterday. He was just delighted. He happened to be in New York, didn't plan to go to the World Cup final. When Spain was in it, he got tickets for him and his two sons. Take a listen to what he had to say.
7: This has been an incredible experience, and it's been unbelievable experience, and world champions. Deserved, very well deserved. The emotions were incredible. Yeah, out of this world.
5: Were you emotional?
7: Yes, very emotional. Yeah.
5: Some tears?
7: A little bit, yeah, I'm not going to lie to you.
5: And we did see lots of, by the way, fans from both Spain and Argentina, both in tears, but for different reasons.
4: Joy and sadness. All right, I have to ask briefly about the first ever halftime show. Madonna, Muppets, Shakira, Burna Boy. Some people said great, others said it was a hot mess. What was the reaction in the stadium?
5: The stadium liked it. It was fun to see all the performers. You know, lots of soccer purists did not like the fact that the halftime had to be extended. You couldn't start the second half as early as you would because of the halftime show. So the soccer purists may not have liked it. The fans liked it.
4: Steve Futterman, it's been great having you as our eyes and ears for 5 weeks. Thanks so much.
5: Great being with you, Indira.
4: This is Here and Now.
8: Researchers estimate that tens of thousands have died in Africa due to cuts in U.S. foreign aid. In Nigeria, life-saving drugs once funded by USAID are now much harder to access.
9: It started like a normal sickness. He had fever, weakness, and was not eating well.
8: I'm Elsa Chang. We hear from Nigerian families who have been affected on All Things Considered from NPR News.
2: Join my colleague John Wanamaker today and Monday through Friday for All Things Considered from 4 until 6. At 6, it's The Daily, and at 6:30, it's Marketplace, our business and economic show, where they do the numbers. And let's see the numbers today. Well, Wall Street holding steadier as stocks of chip makers and other winners of the AI boom trim some of their recent losses. The S&P rose 0.2%. The Dow was down 186 points. And the NASDAQ up 0.5%. Speaking of AI, and we just heard about the World Cup, we're going to hear about AI and the World Cup. Plus, yes, they exist, soccer comedians. That's still to come, both of those stories, on this program, Here and Now. It's 120. It's IPR News.
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23: It's Here and Now. For more than 5 weeks, the World Cup brought millions of people together on city streets and huge stadiums in the U.S. and Canada and Mexico. It felt like one big collective party at times. Remember those enthusiastic Scottish fans in Boston? Well, in Taiwan, the tournament quickly took on a political dimension. As China has increased its diplomatic and military pressure on the island, many fans, including Taiwan's president, rallied behind an unlikely nation. Reporter Jan Kamenzind Broomby went to an early morning World Cup watch party and sent us this audio postcard.
25: Growing up in the UK, I've played football or soccer from a very young age. But even for me, waking up at 4 a.m. to go and watch a game is a bit of a struggle. But as Paraguay take on France, that's exactly what I'm doing today. It may be the crack of dawn, but the pub is full of early risers. They're cheering for Paraguay, a South American country more than 12,000 miles away. 37-year-old Paul Oh is one of them. I begin by asking him why.
0: Because France already has a lot of supporters, but also Paraguay is one of Taiwan's diplomatic allies. So I support Paraguay.
25: On the international stage, Taiwan faces rising pressure. The island is claimed by China, who has stepped up its military and maritime threats towards the self-ruling democracy. But Beijing also flexes its muscles on the diplomatic stage and has pushed countries to remove recognition of Taiwan. Today, only 12 countries have formal diplomatic relations with the island. The United States isn't one of them. In Taiwan, supporting a soccer team therefore isn't just a question of who plays well.

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3: Our top story this hour, Andy Burnham has reshuffled his top government jobs after becoming Britain's seventh Prime Minister in a decade. Lord Malik Brown, who served as a minister for the Foreign Office at the same time Andy Burnham was a cabinet minister, told us that Mr. Burnham's priority would have to be the economy.
4: The instability in Britain, which has produced seven prime ministers in 10 years, is very much a consequence of the low productivity and low growth that has gripped the British economy, most particularly since Brexit, but even before Brexit, since the financial crisis. And so getting growth going and getting youngsters back into work has got to be the core mission of the leadership.

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1: The source of the cyclospora outbreak that has sickened thousands of Americans remains unclear, but food safety experts say budget cuts at state and local health departments have not helped.
2: The slowness of the response, the lack of answers, the confusion are all warning signs that our public health programs are under strain.
1: An update on that story coming up in about 25 minutes on All Things Considered on this Monday afternoon on IPR News.
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1: Radar showing some pretty strong thunderstorms moving across north central, northeast Iowa this hour. The strongest storms appear to be right in the Grundy Center, Waterloo area. Some warnings up in that part of the state, including at least one tornado warning. Those storms moving to the southeast at about 40 miles per hour. Looks like that's going to be the story for much of the state tonight. Scattered showers and storms, overnight lows in the upper 60s and low 70s.
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7: From NPR News, this is All Things Considered. I'm Juana Summers.
0: And I'm Ilse Chang. Andrew Tate, the right-wing influencer who promotes misogyny as a belief system, was arrested in Miami on Saturday alongside his brother, Tristan. The UK is trying to extradite both brothers on a host of criminal charges, including rape and human trafficking. There are 59 charges in total. The Tates deny wrongdoing, and their lawyer says it's a, quote, political hit. They're also under investigation in Romania, where they were indicted for a series of violent crimes several years ago. Heidi Blake is a reporter for The New Yorker who got a hold of sealed Romanian prosecutorial documents for that case, also British police records, and thousands of texts between the Tates and numerous women. Heidi Blake joins us now from the UK, where she is based. Welcome.
8: Hi, Elsa. Great to be on the show.
0: Great to have you. So people might be familiar with Andrew Tate as a right-wing influencer, but can you just explain the business of the Tate brothers at the core of these charges?
8: Yeah, so Andrew Tate and his brother Tristan made their fortune in webcam pornography. This was something they struck on at the end of careers as international kickboxers. They realized they weren't going to make big money in that sport, and so they set about figuring out how to make a quick buck and alighted on the idea that they could persuade their girlfriends to perform online for them as webcam pornography workers. And this was the starting point of what became a massive empire of online sexual exploitation. And they made a point of keeping the money these women made and using all sorts of pretty sophisticated and carefully calculated methods to control these women, to isolate them from their friends and family. And that was the way they made the money that they then parlayed into this huge online following.
0: Right. But these charges don't only involve women, right? Like they specifically note indecent images of a child. Do you know what the story is there?
8: The very first webcam worker that Andrew Tate recruited was a Slovakian teenager. She was actually 15 years old when he met her and was only 17 years old when he persuaded her to work for him online, making webcam pornography. And it is illegal in the UK where this happened, and also in the US, to make indecent images of a child. But what the Tates did was create a profile for her in which she was portrayed as a Russian woman in her 20s. There are videos still online of her working for them, which are very extreme and very, very violent. And that was happening when she was still underage.
0: Well, what led to the Tate brothers' first arrest in Romania?
8: The brothers recruited a young American woman from Florida, who came out to their compound and quickly reported in texts to her family and friends that she felt she was being trafficked and being held against her will there. That triggered a report to the US embassy, which then alerted local authorities. And all of a sudden, local police in Romania took this case very, very seriously. They raided the Tate brothers' compound and they assigned one of the country's leading organized crime prosecutors to dig into their affairs. And that's when the brothers ended up being indicted for forming an organized crime group to traffic women.
0: How were the brothers able to travel freely again after being arrested in Romania? Because they were able to even come to the U.S. at one point.

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1: 518 on IPR News. Coming up, the war in Iran has left hundreds of U.S. diplomats in limbo. Senate Democrat Andy Kim says they're in a tough spot.
2: I have been hearing a lot of concerns, especially because we have no idea what President Trump's going to do next.
1: Most of the diplomats were evacuated from the Middle East when the war broke out, and it's not clear if and when they'll be able to return. That story coming up in about 25 minutes on All Things Considered on IPR News.
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1: A line of strong storms has moved out of north-central northeast Iowa into central and east-central Iowa. Some warnings along that line of storms. They're tracking to the south and east at about 40 miles per hour. So be aware of the chances of severe weather. And we're seeing some isolated storms now pop up in northwest Iowa. And again, some of these storms into the overnight hours could be severe. We'll see some patchy smoke tonight as well. Lows in the upper 60s and low 70s.
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7: This is All Things Considered from NPR News. I'm Juana Summers.
0: And I'm Elsa Chang. Every object around us has the potential to make a noise. And artist Bill Fontana has made a career out of exploring these hidden sounds, from ancient sequoia trees to glaciers to now silent bells. Buffy Gorilla reports from a new installation at Grace Cathedral in San Francisco.
8: At the top of Grace Cathedral's bell tower, the city of San Francisco rumbles below. But the 44 bells up here are at rest right now. Some are the size of soccer balls, and the largest is over 6 feet tall. Obviously, when they're not being rung, they don't appear to make any sound. But artist Bill Fontana has rigged a complex system to capture the subtle sounds that are being made by a few of these bells, sounds that are undetectable to the human ear.
9: And there are vibration sensors mounted on each of these bells.
8: The sensors, or accelerometers, are attached to the bells with gaffer tape. Fontana says they look like silver thimbles. These listening devices pick up the tiny vibrations the environment makes on these bells, like wind, construction, or San Francisco's cable car.
9: And then you connect the accelerometer with a cable to an amplifier that's designed to handle the vibration signals and turn those into an audible sound.
8: The result is a live transmission of a soothing soundscape that issues from the speakers within the church. Exposing this kind of invisible resonance is what Fontana has been doing with his work for the past 50 years.
9: So everything in the physical world has a resonant frequency, and potentially then everything in the physical world, every structure, is potentially a kind of listening device.
8: He's captured the sound of glacial melt in Austria and the vibrations on the Millennium Bridge in London. He brought his work to Grace Cathedral through their Artist in Residence program, overseen by Rebecca Nessel. She says Fontana's work asks listeners to think about what they are missing.
10: What are we not seeing? What are we not hearing as we go about our busy lives? All around us there is sound. All around us there is resonance. And it speaks to, can we be more aware of what's happening around us? Can we be present?
11: I noticed one sound first, and as I sat for longer, I noticed another sound within it, and it was like an onion.
8: Artist Chris Kallmeyer is from Petaluma, California. Also wandering through the space is Jonathan Buford from Phoenix, Arizona.
12: This is just wind blowing through a bell, but as you walk further, you're almost hearing waves of sound, like it's like at the edge of the ocean and the sound's crashing towards you. And an hour in, you're all of a sudden, I think I'll miss this sound through the rest of the day. It's almost like an addicting calmingness.
8: Alexis Stevens stopped by Grace to remember someone she'd lost. She found comfort in listening.
13: And so being able to slow down enough to pay attention is really, really vital. I think sometimes just taking a moment to stop thinking and not be in my head, but to actually, you know, look up. When you're walking and not down at your feet, to stop the constant narration and try and hear what's happening around you.
8: Fontana's bell installation will be ringing in this cavernous cathedral until late September. For NPR News, I'm Buffy Gorilla in San Francisco.
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0: 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The Iran war is escalating with several U.S. service members killed and hundreds wounded over the weekend. Now Defense Secretary Pete Hegseth is heading to Congress looking for a $350 billion funding boost. That story on the next morning edition from NPR News.
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2: A Trump administration trade expert explains why tariffs are working for Americans and more are on the way. That is on The Daily coming up at 6. Then big banks reported earnings last week. Next up are the smaller banks. Coming up on Marketplace at 6:30, a look at what we might learn from the earnings season for regional lenders. The Iowa State softball tournament got underway this morning in the early games. Class 5A, number 1 Waukee Northwest beat number 8 Pleasant Valley, 4-1. The Class 4A game, Adel DeSoto Minburn beat Burlington 10-1. In 3A, Williamsburg beat West Liberty 15-1 in the 2A opener. Regina Catholic beat Hinton 6-2. And in 1A, Edgewood Colesburg beat Exira EHK Audubon by a score of 6-3. It's All Things Considered on IPR News.
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1: 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I'm Elsa Chang.
8: And I'm Juana Summers. In India this morning, thousands of young people called for a revolution.
9: Bande!
10: Inqilab!
9: Zindabad!
8: They clashed with riot police near India's parliament in one of the capital's worst confrontations in recent years. A note, you will hear sounds of tear gas and a panicked crowd. Here's NPR's Omkar Kandikar in New Delhi.
11: 17-year-old Mohammad Nasir is running from a cloud of smoke, tears streaming from his eyes. He says he was marching to parliament with hundreds of others when the police fired tear gas shells. Then he says the police caned their feet and their skulls. As we talk, a fresh tear gas shell assaults our eyes and nose, and Nasir disappears in the crowd. Scenes like these played out across central Delhi on Monday as thousands of protesters marched for the resignation of India's Education Minister Dharmendra Pradhan. They accuse him of years of mismanagement of entrance exams for universities and government jobs. The questions for these exams were leaked ahead of the tests, which forced millions of students to retake them. This was an escalation of weeks of peaceful demonstrations by the Cockroach Janata Party, a satirical online movement turned real-world political force. It drew widespread support from millions of Indian Gen Zers, like Amit Goyat, a student who aspires to join India's bureaucracy one day. He says the government has stopped listening to the youth and started acting like dictators. Delhi police denied violence. Neither Prime Minister Narendra Modi nor the Education Minister has responded to today's clashes. But during an interview a few weeks ago, Pradhan compared the protesters to terrorists. Political analyst Bhanu Joshi says the government appears defiant because it doesn't want to set a precedent.
12: If you sack a minister under pressure, that would create a template. And this government has almost never conceded to protest.
11: Students like Amit Goyat say the protests won't end until their demands are met. And if the government refuses to listen, Goyat says they can vote them out too. Omkar Khandekar, NPR News, New Delhi.
1: Dallas hip-hop group Cure for Paranoia was the winner of this year's Tiny Desk Contest with its song, No Brainer.
0: Me, I walk into the gallery like I deserve it all. I need tens and tens and tens from judges all across the...
1: But there were more than 6,000 independent artists who submitted to this year's contest with dreams of playing their own Tiny Desk concerts. And this week, on All Things Considered, contest judges are revealing the best entries all across a handful of genres. And today, NPR Music's Robin Hilton is sharing the best entries for folk and rock. Hi, Robin.
9: How you doing, Elsa?
1: I'm good. All right, so what have you got for us?
9: Okay, well, there were so many amazing entries that we could go with for folk and rock. It is a very big umbrella, but I want to start with an artist named Lily Talmers, and the song that she sent in is called The Big Idea. It is so playful. It's kind of deadpan. At some point, Lily Talmers sings, "What the hell's the big idea?" People often go swimming.
10: What the hell is the big idea? People often go swimming in their favorite notion or an ocean or a lake.
9: It's so random.
1: What?
9: I know. I laughed out loud the first time I heard it. But it's also, you know, it's hooky. Yeah. It's a great song. It's fun and funny. And by the way, Lily Talmers, this is their eighth entry, eight times they've entered this contest.
1: All right. That is persistence. Okay. Yes. What else do you have for us?
9: All right, this is a song that hit me on a really emotional level, really hit me. It's called Falling Rabbit by the singer Yuri Shin.

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0: If you look at the Fed studies over years, their whole shtick was we need to import as much as possible. We need to be as efficient as possible because that's going to help American workers. And that was just false.
1: 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That's coming up on The Daily from The New York Times.
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4: Live from NPR News in Washington, I'm Ryland Barton. The Trump administration announced new tariffs on Canadian goods today. These are the latest in the president's attempt to impose new fees on imports after the Supreme Court struck down a large piece of the president's tariffs policy earlier this year. NPR's Danielle Kurtzleben reports.
5: The administration says importers will now pay a 50% tariff on an array of Canadian goods. A senior administration official speaking on condition of anonymity described the targeted products as, quote, ranging from wine to hockey sticks to cement. The official also said the new tax is a response to Canadian retaliatory trade actions on American goods like liquor and cars. Those Canadian actions were themselves in response to tariffs imposed on Canadian goods last year. The Supreme Court later found those to be unlawful. The administration is using a law known as Section 338 for this unilateral action. That law has never been used before to impose tariffs. Danielle Kurtzleben, NPR News.
4: The U.S. is carrying out its 10th consecutive day of strikes on Iran to reopen the Strait of Hormuz. U.S. Central Command says the strikes aim to degrade Iranian military capabilities used to attack commercial shipping. The conflict has escalated as Iran retaliates by attacking American allies Kuwait, Jordan, and Bahrain. Two U.S. soldiers were killed in Jordan on Friday, and another died in Iraq on Saturday. President Trump is warning that Iran will pay for American casualties. Yemen's Iranian-backed Houthi rebels announced a blockade on Saudi Arabia today, potentially deepening turmoil in global energy markets. NPR's Hadil Al-Shalchi reports.
6: In a video statement, a Houthi spokesperson said the blockade was in retaliation for recent Saudi attacks on the capital's airport and a siege on Yemen. The spokesperson said the blockade on Saudi ships was, quote, an equation of an eye for an eye. The Houthi said they would blockade the Bab el-Mandeb Strait, a waterway that connects the Red Sea to the Gulf of Aden and the Indian Ocean. A blockade would rattle energy markets as Saudi Arabia relies on Bab el-Mandeb to export millions of barrels of oil and fuel a day. The Houthis attacked ships in the Red Sea during the war in Gaza, forcing companies to divert their cargo and increasing shipping costs. Hadil Al-Shalchi, NPR News, Istanbul.
4: Oil prices continued to climb today. The national average price for a gallon of regular gas is over $4 a gallon again. South Carolina Republican Senator Darlene Graham says she's running for a full term in her late brother Lindsey Graham's seat. She shared her decision with Fox News Channel's Sean Hannity.
7: I know I'm a hard worker. I learned that from Lindsey. He cared about the people of this state. I've worked for almost 30 years for the people of this state.
4: Graham was sworn in last week to fulfill the remaining months of her brother's term, which ends in January. President Trump has endorsed her. Republican Congressman Russell Fry has also entered the race. This is NPR News.
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9: It's IPR News at 6:04. I'm John Wanamaker. We've seen some severe weather in northeast and east central, also central Iowa this afternoon. Right now, the storm stretching from just south of Webster City all the way through the Iowa City area into the Davenport area. Some warnings associated with that. The National Weather Service says much of the state could see storms this evening and overnight. Some of those storms could be severe. Residents in western Iowa say they're upset about an industrial livestock waste site built on rural farmland in Monona County. County officials say they weren't notified about the project, which includes a six-acre storage area for a byproduct of hog manure. Scott Kepsel lives next door.
10: somebody who doesn't, you know, live there and own the land, why do they get to turn this into an industrial dump and profit from it, whereas the people living there end up smelling it and having to deal with worrying about their groundwater and what else comes along with this without any notification?
9: The Monona County Board of Supervisors will discuss the project tomorrow in Onawa. Supervisors are expected to read a letter from the company managing the site and review an Iowa DNR report outlining complaints about the project. Again, still very warm up in northwest Iowa where those storms haven't passed through. We see temperature readings in the upper 90s in the Sioux City area. Lows tonight should be in the upper 60s, low 70s. Again, storms moving through. Some could be severe. Some isolated early morning showers in eastern and southern Iowa. Otherwise, sunny tomorrow with patchy smoke. We'll see highs from the upper 70s in north central Iowa to upper 80s in southwest Iowa. Northwest winds 10 to 15, gusting up to 25 miles per hour. 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
1: From the New York Times, I'm Natalie Kitroff. This is The Daily.
11: For people right across America, everything has been getting more expensive. From food to fuel, healthcare to heating, everyone's feeling the pain.
12: Our CBS News poll says that 7 in 10 Americans say they are frustrated or even angry with the administration's approach to the economy.
1: At a moment when inflation and affordability are on everyone's mind.
13: A new analysis from the Federal Reserve Bank reveals nearly 90% of President Trump's tariffs in 2025 were paid by consumers and businesses.
1: And when economists are saying that tariffs are partially to blame for the relentless rise in prices, my colleague Anna Swanson talked to the most influential driver of President Trump's tariff policy, Jameson Greer. Greer told her that despite tanking public opinion, the Trump administration is now planning a new slate of tariffs that it believes will survive any legal challenge.
14: So according to your own metrics, are tariffs working?
0: They are, yeah. I think we've been wildly successful.
1: Today, why Greer thinks that Trump's tariff policy has been a success and why the administration is doubling down.
0: Whenever you're trying to change policy in a big way and you're upending special interests or corporate interests, people are going to come back and try to fight that. They want the status quo. We don't want the status quo.
1: It's Monday, July 20th. Anna, you spent hours with Jameson Greer, not a household name, but someone who is very important in crafting U.S. trade policy as the U.S. trade representative. What was your main takeaway?
14: So even though he's facing a lot of headwinds, including the fact that public sentiment for Trump is low, you've got these legal challenges against the administration's tariffs, the Supreme Court overturned a big swath of the trade agenda.
1: Right.
14: Greer has not been dissuaded by any of this. In fact, he's proposed a lot of new tariffs to essentially recreate the tariffs that were overturned by the Supreme Court. And he remains very intent on this policy and the benefit he thinks it will bring to the country.
1: So Greer has a plan to now keep tariffs going. Tell us about that.
14: So the administration right now is working to recreate the tariffs that the Supreme Court struck down earlier this year. And they're using a legal justification that they think will be much more durable. So they've already proposed one big tranche of tariffs, which are related to other countries' lack of laws when it comes to forced labor, like slave labor or other coercive labor practices. That will bring tariffs of around 10% into effect against more than 80 countries, probably by later this month. And then they're preparing another huge swath of tariffs related to the unfair trade practices that other countries use to build up their factories, their manufacturing sectors, like subsidies, currency manipulation. So that could then lead to additional tariffs on more than 40 countries after that. And again, we're looking at the highest tariffs that the United States has had on the world in roughly a century.
1: So big plans, basically doubling down on all of this. How exactly is Greer determining that the tariffs are working like they should? Like, what evidence does he point to? Because my understanding is that tariffs so far have not actually been very effective at bringing back manufacturing jobs. And that seemed to be one of the key goals of the policy. And then at the same time, they've increased prices for Americans.
14: Yeah, I generally agree. So he told us that when he came into office, he had three main goals with tariffs: increase manufacturing as a percent of GDP, reduce trade deficits, and increase real wages. So on the first metric,
0: the manufacturing share of GDP, I haven't really seen that move yet, but a lot of indicators on manufacturing have gone up. Manufacturing productivity is at the highest it's been in years. Manufacturing overtime hours are going up. Manufacturing labor wages are going up by 5% last year. And manufacturing jobs actually were net positive in the first quarter of 2026 for the first time in a few years. So all of those indicators are going the right way.
14: So he says one of the reasons they haven't seen manufacturing move up as a percent of GDP is that it takes time to build a factory. But he argues he sees some promising signs that there's a revival in manufacturing.
0: Look at the pharmaceutical industry, where we have new facilities going up in North Carolina, in Indiana, in Southern California, in Georgia. I mean, this is real concrete progress. So I'm just seeing this happen in real time. And people are telling me tariffs are part of this.
14: So when I look at the data, it does look like manufacturing is picking up. But I don't think that's because of tariffs. I think manufacturing is being driven right now by other things like the boom in AI and data centers in the U.S.
0: We want the trade deficit in goods to go down.
14: Greer also argued that the trade deficit has fallen pretty significantly.
0: That's gone down by 25% in the past year. With China in particular, it's gone down 30%.
14: So he's right that the trade deficit with China has fallen a lot, but the overall trade balance is not that different than pre-Trump. It's fallen a little bit, but overall it's not down that much.
1: What about that third metric, wages? If this policy is supposed to be protecting wages, maybe even boosting them, how are we doing on that front?
14: So we talked about it. And then just digging into wages as well. So wages are rising, but that's kind of the long-term trend. And inflation is now outpacing wage growth for the first time since 2023. So wages have gone up, but so has inflation, in part because of tariffs.
0: I disagree with that squarely. I mean, first of all, wages have outpaced inflation for all of the second Trump administration, except for the last couple of months, driven by energy. Because we have our operations in Iran. Everyone knows this. So before that, real wages have grown. They've outpaced inflation. But for this exceptional event in Iran.
14: Greer is right that before the Iran war, wages were rising faster than prices. But in the last couple months since the war started, prices have risen a lot more than wages. And they've actually jumped enough to offset all of the wage gains since Trump took office. And then we had a back and forth on what's driving inflation.
0: And your point that you just kind of said that tariffs drive inflation, and I just disagree with that 100%. I mean, if you look at the first Trump administration, we put tariffs into place in July 2018 on China, which is a huge part of our imports, and our inflation at the time was about 2.7%. By the time we got to the next year, we had escalated tariffs on China. Inflation was down to like 1.7%. So it's just not one-to-one. And when you look at the Biden administration, their inflation peaked at like 10% in 2022. And at that point, they hadn't changed tariffs at all, up or down.
14: So he argues that tariffs aren't driving inflation. He says the money supply, the Iran war, things like healthcare, education are driving inflation.
0: So this idea that tariffs are driving inflation is crazy to me. I mean, there are a million factors that go into inflation. Most importantly, money supply. And now some of the inflation we're feeling is from Iran. And the other inflation we're feeling, it's not so much on goods, it's on services. Things like education, healthcare, and insurance. I mean, things that where Democratic policies for a generation have driven prices up.
14: But that doesn't negate what many economists argue, which is that tariffs more recently have also added to prices on goods. And so I pushed him on that.
15: But if you listen to the Fed, I mean, the Fed does talk frequently about how tariffs have raised inflation for goods. The New York Fed had a study showing that consumers bore the brunt of the tariffs. There was another Fed study that showed that tariffs were responsible for all of the extra inflation that we've seen in core goods.
0: Well, I mean, if you look at the Fed studies over years, their whole shtick was we need to import as much as possible. We need to be as efficient as possible because that's going to help American workers. And that was just false. So the Fed and the various reserve banks and their economists, they are the ones that led us down this path to begin with. So they don't have a lot of credibility in my eyes. Just look at the actual data. If you're telling me prices are going up, look at the inflation data. The inflation is not coming from goods, right? It's coming mostly from services. Again, putting energy aside. So it's just that is a narrative that they're only supporting by their theories. They're not looking retrospectively at the best data.
1: But even if he doesn't believe that tariffs are driving inflation, does he get that many Americans may be blaming tariffs for inflation and that that is probably testing their patience right now, just given how much affordability and the cost of living are on people's minds?
14: I asked him about that. A recent NYT poll put President Trump's approval rating at 37%, with voters expressing concerns about his handling of the economy, cost of living, the war with Iran. And recent polls have also indicated that the majority of Americans are against tariffs, connect them to the increased cost of living. Do you worry that your tariff policy has been too aggressive and that the kind of pendulum of public opinion has swung back against the administration?
0: So I don't think it's been too aggressive. Again, I look at this in the long span of history of decades of a bad trade policy that we're now changing. You know, we know people have concerns about the cost of living. We all do. Like, no one wants to be dismissive of that. We've made huge progress on that in the Trump administration. We have a lot of core staples. You know, when you look at dairy products and eggs and cheese and flour, all these things, prices have gone down for those. The trade policy is really about wages and protecting manufacturing and agricultural production. And I think that the American people are going to see this over time. I mean, again, we've had huge tariffs on China since 2018. We've had tariffs on steel and aluminum since 2018. We're making more steel in America than Japan is making now. I mean, this is a huge turnaround. So there's a lot of success there. And we've made a lot of progress in the administration, but there's certainly more work to do.
14: Are you worried that if Americans don't see faster results, they'll start to lose faith in this vision of reshoring and the shift in trade increasing real wages?
0: I don't think they will. You know, over the past year, you know, I speak to financial services companies. The American consumer has been really resilient and robust. And so you have some polls that are consumer sentiment, and then you have some like hard data that shows what our consumers are actually doing. And the American consumer is quite robust. So we're confident that that will continue. You know, I can't account for the 40% of voters who are just inclined to disagree with whatever policy president does because they don't like the president or they don't agree with him or they didn't vote for him. So I kind of take that. And then you have, you know, folks in the middle who are watching their pocketbook. They want to see what's happening. I'm confident that you know, this policy will continue to deliver for Americans as wages go up, factories come back. I mean, we're seeing it now. I think it's really valuable to the American people.
1: We'll be right back.
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1: This is The Daily. I'm Natalie Kitroev. Back to my conversation with Anna Swanson about why the Trump administration is doubling down with a new round of tariffs. Okay. I want to step back, Anna, and ask a bigger question that I think has been on a lot of people's minds since Trump trade war version 2 began, which is this trade war seems to have gone from being mainly about China to being a war on everyone. And if weakening China is still the primary goal here, doesn't that scorched earth approach undermine that purpose? Like, wouldn't it make more sense for the U.S. to align with all of its allies and focus on containing China rather than risk alienating all of our friends and going it alone against China?
14: So this is one of the most common criticisms I hear of the policy. And I think that's a very real argument that the Trump administration has alienated partners that they could be working with on the trade issues that really matter for the world, like all of the excess goods that are coming out of China, huge Chinese exports that are putting a lot of pressure on American manufacturers. So why are we putting so many tariffs on Canada and Europe rather than countries like China? But Greer's answer here is really interesting.
0: So our role as policymakers is to do right by the American citizen. We need to take measures, frequently unilateral, because the rest of the world is all discombobulated and has different interests than we do. We have to take measures to protect our economy, to protect our industrial base, to protect our agricultural production, to protect our factories and farms and families and the people who work there. That's how I see it. I hear people sometimes say, oh, well, you know, America should just get together with the rest of the West. Everyone should gang up and force China to change. Like, that is not our policy. We're not really about going out and changing the world. We're trying to change the terms of trade, so it does mean to the extent we have to take measures on other countries, we will, but it's less that we're anti any particular country and more we're just pro-America.
15: And that has been a common criticism. You know, the Trump administration is going very hard against traditional allies, Canada, Europe, and maybe even with China kind of getting into a situation where the U.S. is kind of more aggressive in some instances against traditional allies than it would be against traditional rivals. You know, how do you think about that?
0: Yeah, so again, this is not a foreign policy shop. This is an economic shop here. And so when I look at someone like the European Union that blocks American agricultural goods for specious, non-scientific reasons, that's a problem. Friend or foe, that's an issue. And I'm not going to say, well, if you guys agree to say nice things about us publicly and say that we're great partners, I will look past all of this like I have for the past 30 years. Like, that's not what President Trump was elected to do. It's not what I was appointed to do.
14: So he thinks that traditional trading partners have also taken advantage of the U.S. The U.S. has given them a pass for a long time. That didn't really work. So the administration is really intentionally putting pressure on the whole world. The other reality is the Trump administration did try to go up against China, and that really backfired for them. So when Trump imposed high tariffs on China last year, the Chinese threatened to cut off rare earth exports, which would have crippled a lot of U.S. factories. So the U.S. found that they were pretty limited in their ability to actually confront China.
0: I live in the real world, so you kind of get these Model UN types who are like, well, you know, let's all get together and we'll have a meeting and a summit. We'll have these working groups. And by the end of the day, we'll all gang up on China. I mean, the reality is if Europe or someone else has a problem with China, then they can take measures with China and negotiate with China. I mean, I'm not going to give a concession to some other country to do something they should do anyway. A lot of countries in this era of enormous imbalances and non-market practices, they will find, like the United States, that it's in their interest to take measures. Now, I think there are some instances where it doesn't have to be unilateral. I just find that countries like those in Europe, they tend to be very slow to move. They tend to be very bureaucratic. They feel more bound by international legal norms than we do. So if we were waiting for the Europeans to agree or the Canadians to agree or anybody else, we'd still be waiting while all this stuff was being offshored.
15: And what grade would you give yourself on trade policy and achieving your goals?
0: Oh, well, listen, nobody is perfect. And I always see things that I can do better. And in retrospect, maybe we could have done this, could have done that. But, I mean, we have an A. I mean, when you look at, you know, the past 70 years and really in the past 30 years where we saw all the offshoring, that was disastrous. We lost 5 million manufacturing jobs, 70,000 factories, and China became the world's largest supplier and manufacturer. That is a problem. And continuing that policy in the face of those results, a crazy person would do that. So we had to change that. And this is a lot of success in a given year. Are there things we could do better? Of course. Are we going to continue to refine this? Yeah, we are. But I would give us an A.
5: We've talked a lot thus far about

0: political costs to think about, to U.S. alliances, maybe political costs for Republicans in the upcoming election. But what's also true is that this administration has fundamentally changed the conversation on trade. They did key into some serious criticisms that people have had for a long time about trade and how the past approach, this kind of unquestioning devotion to trade and globalization, had not worked for a lot of Americans. There's this backlash now against their tariffs, but when you're thinking about what comes next, this is a lot for a subsequent administration to try to undo. So some of these changes could be a very lasting legacy for the Trump administration.
1: You're saying that it may actually end up being really hard for any administration that follows this one, even if it is a Democratic administration, to roll these tariffs back.
0: Yeah, I think it would be very difficult to undo them completely. There have been so many different kinds of tariffs on so many different things, just a lot of complex changes in policy across dozens of industries. You see companies start to reorganize their supply chains. Other countries have started to reshape the way that they trade with the United States and other countries because of these tariffs. And in the U.S., the politics of undoing the tariffs, too, could be pretty complicated. In the Biden administration, we saw that they debated undoing Trump's China tariffs and decided to just keep them. Now, of course, these tariffs in Trump's second term are much more extensive. They're much more global. It's a different situation. But I think what a future administration might find is a similar conundrum. It's just difficult politics to undo these tariffs. So the net effect might be that the Trump administration really has reordered the global economy for good.
1: Well, Anna, thank you so much for being here.
0: Thank you for having me.
1: Anna Swanson covers global trade for The New York Times.
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1: This final note on the way out today, in which we will close the books on the World Cup. First of all, the final itself, underwhelming as a game. Second, the halftime show was a lot. But third and more to the point, I saw this on CNBC that FIFA is going to have total revenue this year of $9 billion, making the tournament the most lucrative sporting event ever. Now, wildly unrelated, and as they say, this just in, President Trump has just imposed 50% tariffs on Canadian imports, the USMCA notwithstanding. So stability in tariffs, not something that's happening. Amir Babawi, Caitlin Esch, John Gordon, Noya Carr, Steve Mullis, and Stephanie Seek are the Marketplace editing staff. Kelly Severa is the news director. And I'm Kai Rizdahl. We will see you tomorrow, everybody. This is APM.
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3: In 1857, Iowans endured a long, cold, harsh winter, and as things were beginning to thaw, there was violence on the frontier. There's still a great deal to be learned from a more comprehensive history of what has long been called the Spirit Lake Massacre. It's Talk of Iowa from IPR News. I'm Charity Nebbe. This hour, we'll learn about the history of the Spirit Lake conflict and the events that led up to it, archaeology at the Gardner Cabin, and find out about the expanded Inkpaduta Canoe Trail. I'll start with environmental historian Kevin Mason of the University of Northern Iowa. Then state archaeologist John Dorshuk will tell us about the years-long excavation work that's been done at the Gardner Cabin. John Wink is Water Trails Coordinator.